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4: This is All Things Considered from NPR News. I'm Juana Summers.
5: And I'm Scott Detrow. This year marks the 100th anniversary of the legendary Route 66. In 1984, as the last stretch of the highway was being bypassed by the federal interstate system, the Kitchen Sisters, Davia Nelson and Nikki Silva, traveled the length of 66 and made a documentary for NPR. Today, we're re-airing a portion of their homage to this historic American ghost road. Our narrator is actor David Selby.
6: John Steinbeck called it the Mother Road, 66. The first continuous span of paved highway linking east and west. From the corner of Jackson Boulevard and Michigan Avenue in Chicago, it ran more than 2,000 miles to the Pacific Ocean. From its beginnings in the 1920s until the federal interstate system replaced it 50 years later, U.S. 66 was the most traveled route in the country. Today, all that remains are unconnected fragments of the old road and memories of the highway that was once known as the Main Street of America.
7: My first wife and I were eating at a Howard Johnson's.
6: Songwriter Bobby Troup.
7: And looking at the road map, and she looked at it and she said, "Why don't you find a song about Route 40? And I said, "Well, that's kind of silly because we're going to pick up Route 66 right outside of Chicago and then take it all the way into Los Angeles." So we're driving along. She said, "Get your kicks on Route 66. I said, "God, that's a marvelous idea for a song."
8: And then I thought, "Oh, if you ever plan a motor west, travel my way, take the highway, that's the best. Get your kicks on it." And I finished, it winds from Chicago to L.A., more than 2,000 miles all the way. They have a scale on road maps, you know. I remember taking a ruler and seeing how many inches it was from Chicago to L.A., and it was over 2,000, over 2,000 miles away.
9: I get two kicks on Route 66.
10: In the year of 1926, when the government named it Route 66, it was barely just Caltrails, but they still called it Route 66. Their ultimate goal was just to have a two-lane paved highway from Chicago to your west coast.
11: That was back when there wasn't any highways hardly, see. 66 was just boards, and one car at a time could travel on those boards, see, over the desert.
6: As work on the highway began, a 66 association was formed by the owners of businesses and attractions to develop and advertise the route. Jack Cutbirth was the executive secretary of the 66 Association for over 30 years. Jack's wife, Gladys.
10: He was called Mr. 66.

0: the people in flight from the terror behind. Strange things happen to them, some bitterly cruel and some so beautiful that the faith is refired forever.
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4: There could be an isolated shower or storm this evening, especially across central and northern Mississippi. Otherwise, we're going to see mostly clear to partly cloudy skies as we go across the state on this Monday night. Temperatures will bottom out in the mid to upper 70s across the state, and it'll set up for another hot and steamy day on Tuesday with another round of afternoon storms possible. Highs will be in the 90s, but it'll feel like 105 to 108 degrees. In Tupelo, as we go through the evening hours, an isolated storm, otherwise mostly clear, lows in the mid 70s. In Meridian, mostly clear, humid, lows in the mid-70s. Mostly clear tonight on the Gulf Coast with lows in the upper 70s. I'm meteorologist Matthew Harding. 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
5: Over the last 18 months, we've put the spotlight on Southern Louisiana's rich musical heritage with the Acadiana Music Showcase. And it's time to put a bow on the series with our final performance, this time from A.J. Haynes, lead vocalist of Louisiana band Serratones.

0: Recorded live from the studios of KRVS in Lafayette, Louisiana, that is A.J. Haynes of Serotones performing solo the song For the Canaries. And that puts the wraps on this last Acadiana Music Showcase. It's been a joy to host these sessions over the last 18 months, and it wouldn't be possible without our partners at KRVS. So huge thanks to Megan, Meredith, Ivan, Nico, and the entire team for their support in producing these sessions. 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
1: 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I'm Kaleo. 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There you can check out the archives of all of the sessions we did over the last year and a half. All right, let's get back into music with Sharon Jones and the Dap Kings. It's going to turn 20 next year, 100 days, 100 nights. It's World Cafe.

0: That is new music from Brandon Flowers of The Killers. The song is called Plans. It is from Thrasher, his first solo record in over a decade, and it is a country album, as you might have guessed. Got some heavy hitters, too, including David Rawlings and Charlie McCoy, who guest on it. Album is due out August 21st. Excited to hear more of it. We have more music for you in just 1 minute when we get back to World Cafe.
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0: Welcome back. It's World Cafe. I'm Kaleo, and the Philly duo Sam and Louise Sullivan have a new album out called Love and Devotion. And Sam from Sam and Louise Sullivan says, the riff is a misremembered beat from a rap song that was popular circa 2012, which if you can figure out, please let me know. The song is called Down on Love. It's Sam and Louise Sullivan.

0: Depending on what time your affiliate airs this show, it might possibly be sometime around midnight. Thank you to all of our affiliates who make this show possible, a show we produce from WXPN at the University of Pennsylvania in Philly. We'll catch you on the next World Cafe from NPR.
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3: There could be an isolated shower or storm this evening, especially across central and northern Mississippi. Otherwise, we're going to see mostly clear to partly cloudy skies as we go across the state on this Monday night. Temperatures will bottom out in the mid to upper 70s across the state, and it'll set up for another hot and steamy day on Tuesday with another round of afternoon storms possible. Highs will be in the 90s, but it'll feel like 105 to 108 degrees. In Tupelo, as we go through the evening hours, an isolated storm, otherwise mostly clear. Lows in the mid-70s. In Meridian, mostly clear, humid, lows in the mid-70s. Mostly clear tonight on the Gulf Coast with lows in the upper 70s. I'm meteorologist Matthew Harding. 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
0: From NPR, it's World Cafe. Hey, I am Kaleo. Coming up this hour, new music from the New York band Wild Pink. It's the musical project of Josh Ross, and he says this new song was inspired by character actor William Fichtner and a window unit air conditioner. Plus, we've got Grammy winner Alison Russell, who has a new album and a new song with Brittany Spencer called Black Lavender.
4: Lavender tea and kindness. Hey, black swan, what went wrong? Yeah, you got your firefly turned on.
0: Plus, we'll take a trip back in time 30 years. The dance floor isn't moving. You are. Hey, that's today. Join us on World Cafe.
5: Live from NPR News in Washington, I'm Ryland Barton. President Trump signed an executive order today calling for revamped childhood vaccine recommendations that promote his long-held belief that certain shots should be spaced out into separate medical visits.
6: Large amounts of vaccine, large amounts of, like, vats of vaccine are currently pumped into your child's body.
5: The order recommends separating the measles, mumps, and rubella vaccine into three different shots administered in separate visits. Trump has long said the number or timing of vaccines play a role in autism. Scientific consensus and decades of studies have firmly concluded there is no link. President Trump has extended a waiver allowing foreign ships to transport goods among U.S. ports. The president first waived the Jones Act in March to ease transportation and reduce price pressures after the Iran war began. The move comes after Trump rejected Iran's demand for reparations in exchange for reopening the Strait of Hormuz, prolonging the conflict. President Trump is demanding that his Justice Department move forward with felony charges against former Olympian David Hearn, alleging he vandalized the reflecting pool in Washington, D.C. It comes after Trump's U.S. Attorney for the District of Columbia, Jeanine Pirro, moved to dismiss the case. David Hearn says he'll continue to defend himself.
7: My confidence is being tested for sure here in what our nation can withstand. But I don't think people are taking this lying down. I've had so much support from all of my biking buddies, my paddling buddies, my neighborhood friends, of course, my family. It's been an overwhelming feeling. They have my back.
5: President Trump's former personal lawyer, Todd Blanche, has been sworn in as attorney general after a confirmation fight. He's been leading the Justice Department in an acting capacity since Trump fired Pam Bondi in April. And a new poll commissioned by supporters of election reforms finds voters are open to some big changes into how Congress is elected. NPR's Ashley Lopez reports.
8: The poll shows there's significant support for moving the U.S. toward proportional representation. It's a system used in most democracies that elects multiple representatives in a single district, according to a party's vote share. Lee Drutman with the liberal think tank New America partnered with the advocacy group Fix Our House to commission the poll of 1,000 voters. He says they found this idea was supported by a margin of 2-1.
9: So probably the most appealing aspect of proportional representation based on this polling is that it provides a solution to gerrymandering, and it increases the competition for voters.
8: More than 90% of House elections this year are uncompetitive. Ashley Lopez, NPR News.
5: The U.S. stock market edged down from its all-time high today while oil prices rose on uncertainty about when the Strait of Hormuz could reopen. This is NPR. Food companies would have to notify the FDA before introducing new colors, flavorings, and other ingredients in a proposal announced today. The change would reverse a decades-old policy allowing companies to self-certify that new ingredients are safe. Health advocates blame that for allowing thousands of additives into the U.S. food supply. Researchers say a new AI chatbot could make it easier for authorities to track down works of art stolen by the Nazis during World War II. NPR's Chloe Veltman says roughly a fifth of the more than 600,000 stolen works have yet to be reclaimed.
10: The goal of Santa Clara University's AI provenance assistant is to allow users to conduct research across many disparate databases around the world that contain records about art stolen by Nazis. Business school professor Michael Santoro helped develop it.
11: We are applying AI tools to make it easier to make the kinds of connections that seasoned researchers would have to spend a long time having to do manually.
10: But the chatbot currently only scrapes records from a single database, and some researchers in the field of Nazi looted arts say they are skeptical about its potential expansion because many archives remain undigitized and are subject to privacy laws. Chloe Veltman, NPR News.
5: The full-blown tank season is no longer trending in Major League Baseball after the Rockies lost 119 games last season and the White Sox lost a record 121 games in 2024. This year, there's a decent chance that no team will lose 100 games for the first time since 2017. This is NPR News.
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0: Welcome one, welcome all. I'm Kaleo. It's World Cafe. John Ross performs as Wild Pink, and he was talking about the song you're going to hear next. Quote, "This was one of the last songs I wrote for the album, and it immediately felt like the opener when I started on it. Kind of reminded me of Warren Zevon, so I leaned into that direction with it." It's a song about a window unit air conditioner. Here's new music from Wild Pink.

taking their name from the Don DeLillo book, White Noise. That is the Los Angeles band Airborne Toxic Event, closing out this hour of World Cafe with a song that is just magic in a bottle, sometime around midnight. And depending

0: Going back a few years for that one, Iron and Wine, All in Good Time from Lightverse, and that track featuring Fiona Apple. Also heard Death Cab for Cutie, Ron Gallo, and Wild Pink. Stay close, a few live performances from the archives, including a song that you've probably heard in a commercial quite a bit over the last 15 years. That's when we get back to World Cafe.
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0: Welcome back to World Cafe. It's live from the archives. We've got some live performances recorded for this very show. And let me tell you about this retro soul band with an aughts vibe. I don't think anyone did it better than The Heavy. They were an English band out of Bath, still are. And their biggest hit after nearly 20 years is How You Like Me Now. And from my math, I think it's been featured in about 4,872 commercials over the last 16 or 17 years. And it's a great song. That's why commercials want to use it. Here's a live performance in front of a studio audience from 2010. Live from the archives, it's The Heavy.

Driving with the brake lights off. Stella Mitri, recorded live for World Cafe back in 1995. Also heard The Heavy from 2010, How You Like Me Now. Thousands of interviews and performances. You can check them out on demand at worldcafe.org. Two, new music from Alison Russell. Latest album takes its name from a Public Enemy song. It's called In the Hour of Chaos. Check this one out, Black Lavender.

0: the Cafe. That is Bakar with Hell and Back. Also, Virtual Insanity from Jamiroquai. And Allison Russell at the top with Brittany Spencer. New music from her album In the Hour of Chaos, Black Lavender. All right, back in a minute with new music from Beck on World Cafe.
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0: Welcome back to World Cafe. I'm Kaleo. Beck has a new album, his first in 7 years. It's called Ride Lonesome. It's due out September 18th. Would you like to hear a song? I would love to play you one. Here's In the Night.

0: Big Finish. Stay in Your Lane. It's the latest from Courtney Barnett and her album, Creature of Habit. It's been fun hanging out, but we got to go. We produce this show from WXPN at the University of Pennsylvania in Philadelphia, and we'll talk to you on the next World Cafe from NPR.
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2: Homegrown socialism isn't anything new in Wisconsin. The state elected the first ever socialist member of Congress in 1910, and Milwaukee had socialist mayors for roughly a half century.
3: In many ways, the Milwaukee socialists were on the kind of the right side of a left-wing movement. They tended to be more moderate to conservative within that radical spectrum.
2: How socialism shaped Wisconsin. That's on the next On Point.
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5: Mostly clear to partly cloudy skies will be found as we go through the pre-dawn hours with daybreak temperatures in the mid-70s. It's going to remain quite humid as we go through the night. Another humid day on Tuesday with lots of sunshine. Temperatures will get into the mid-90s across most locations. It'll feel like 105 to 108 degrees, and a few afternoon storms are possible. In Oxford, as we go through the overnight hours, mostly clear, lows in the mid-70s. Mostly

Clear tonight in Vicksburg with lows falling into the mid-70s, and on the Gulf Coast in Pascagoula, it will stay mostly clear through the overnight hours, lows in the mid-70s. I'm meteorologist Matthew Harding. 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

hear something you like, but miss the name? 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

0: This is Matt Brown, and I'm talking with Jim Brown, my father, about his time as a Peace Corps physical education teacher and coach in Colombia, South America, from 1962 to 1964. You were assigned to a university in Bucaramanga, Colombia, near the border of Venezuela. What were those first few days like when you arrived in country?
1: I remember that first day very clearly. Bob Burks and I, we had been in Bogota with the rest of the group. So we got on a plane, Avianca, and we flew to Bucaramanga. We get off this plane, and there's a welcoming committee there. City officials, people from the university where we're going to work. And at the same time, there were several hundred people behind the fences, waving, cheering, like we were celebrities. And I asked one of the people, I said, how did you get all these people out to visit, to see us like this? He said, oh, they come every Sunday afternoon to watch the planes take off and land. And then later that week, they had a reception for us at a hotel. And it was for Dan Friedman, an English teacher, and Tom Tolman, another English teacher, and for Bob Bergstrom and I from the PE part of the group. So we're talking to these people, small talk kind of stuff. And one of them commented, I don't know how he knew this, that three of us were left-handed. And I nodded and wanted to use my new Spanish, and I agreed with him. And whatever I said didn't come out quite right. The hostess smiled and changed the subject. And a few minutes later, Dan pulled me aside and said, Jim, I'm pretty sure that you just told these guys we were leftists. So it probably wasn't the message that the Peace Corps had in mind when they sent us to South America to offset the spread of communism, but I had already announced who we were.
0: To that end, is it fair to say that it took a while for all of you to get comfortable speaking Spanish?
1: Taking a while is a little bit of an understatement. There were several in our group who could speak Spanish who were very fluent, but for most of us, it was a work in progress. But even when we made mistakes, and we all made mistakes, Colombians were so nice and understanding and wanted to help, and it helped us get better every day. There were still bumps and speed bumps along the way. Kevin Dixon was in our group. He was a 6'7 guy from Boston who played basketball and baseball at the University of Denver. And he turned out to be a great coach, but Spanish wasn't good, and he would be the first one to tell you that. They sent Kevin to Tunja, which is a city north of Bogota, to conduct a basketball clinic, and a couple hundred people showed up, students, teachers, coaches. And at the end of the clinic, they asked Kevin to come forward and accept a gift and say a few words. He tried to thank them and say that he was embarrassed to be given such a nice gift, but he used a word that sounds in English a lot like embarrassed. It meant something else. Kevin had just announced to the group that he was pregnant.
0: Did that take a second to sink in, or do you think he realized that only years later?
1: Months later, maybe years later, but once the story got out, it spread around the country, and it's brought up at every reunion we've ever had.
0: Where'd you live while you were there?
1: For the first couple of months, we lived in a dorm at the university, and then we moved to an apartment. Actually, our boss, our Colombian boss, said they were building this new apartment over a theater not far from the university, and would we be interested in it? So we went and looked. It was $75 a month, split four ways. We had to get permission from the Peace Corps in Bogota because there was a rule that no more than two volunteers could live together in the same place. So we got the okay. We moved in. It had four bedrooms, two baths, hot water on good days, had a kitchen, had a living room, and living over a theater, I saw more movies in 2 years than I lived in Bucaramanga than I've seen the rest of my life. The theater was air-conditioned, which was important, so that was one reason. I just would go downstairs to cool off, and they also had subtitles, so it helped me with my Spanish. That's my excuse.
0: What did other volunteers think when they visited your palatial apartment?
1: Unbelieving. I mean, a lot of these people were living in pretty dismal places out in the countryside. And they would come into Bucaramanga to get supplies and come by the apartment, and they were just dumbfounded. First, they would say, did you check this out with the Peace Corps? Do they know about this? But they liked it, and they ended up staying with us often when they would come into town. So they were jealous, but it worked out okay. And it turned out that all of our people around the country, the PE people and English teachers, were living in similar apartments or hotels or whatever. We were expected to live at the level of whoever we were working with, and that apartment was consistent with that.
0: I grew up in Louisiana. You grew up in Louisiana, and food is a huge part of life and culture in that state. What was it like going from Louisiana to this completely different culture with a completely different kind of food?
1: Well, I knew we weren't in Louisiana anymore. We ate breakfast in the apartment. We ate lunch at the cafeteria at the university, but it was every day. This didn't change. Rice, yuca, a little meat, beans, and a Coca-Cola. 2 or 3 pesos, but it was, we just got tired of that. And we made a deal with this Thai restaurant in a hotel to eat one meal a day. I mean, who knew? Bucaramanga, Colombia, 60 years ago, there was a great Thai restaurant. It was like living in New York or Atlanta, someplace like that. So it was great. We kept enough food in the apartment to keep us going. There was a bakery 2 doors down. Yeah, fruits were easy to find and very cheap. You could get papayas, pineapples, bananas. Pineapple cost 10 cents, a dime in U.S. money. So one day we bought a whole stalk of bananas for a buck and change. Thought we were getting a great deal. It didn't occur to us at the time that whole stalk of yellow bananas might get ripe at the same time. So we were against the clock. We were up against the clock from the minute we got out of that market. 7 days, tops, eat a whole stalk of bananas. The numbers just didn't work for us. That was the last time we made that mistake.
0: This is Matt Brown. You've been listening to an interview with Jim Brown, a physical education teacher and coach in Colombia during the Peace Corps' earliest years.
2: A huge statue has bitten the dust in Kolkata, and almost no one is shedding any tears. Sports Today describes it.
3: It has stood tall in front of the iconic Salt Lake Stadium in Kolkata for several years. In front of the VIP gate is the sculpture of a headless torso with 2 balls on its feet and the Biswa Bangla ball on the top of the waist.
2: It is hard to describe. 2 muscled veiny legs in white soccer shorts, and on top of the shorts, instead of a torso, a big ball like a globe. The Bengali letter BO standing in for Bisho Bangla, or Bengal and the world. And when a new government came to power in the state recently, ousting the old one, which had been here for 15 years, that statue was one of the first things to go. This is Sandeep Roy in Kolkata. The former chief minister of West Bengal, Mamata Banerjee, lamented, "I feel very bad." That's natural. The statue was apparently her brainchild. She had designed the logo on it. She said sports fans loved to take selfies with it. But few sympathized. Her government had removed a long-standing public art project as well, overnight. Poruma, a sculpture showing a tribal woman inspired by folk art. It was by renowned artist Shanu Lahiri, who had died the year before. It had become such a landmark since it was installed in 1987. The area had become known as Poruma Island. But it had to make way for one of the Bisho Bangla globes. Now one might say, what goes around, comes around. At that time, the artist Chitrabanu Mojumdar had told the Times of India, in the US, minimalist sculptor Richard Serra's works have often courted controversy and led to public debate. Why can't that happen here? He was probably referring to the Tilted Ark affair. In 1981, Serra installed a 15-ton rusting steel slab that cut across Federal Plaza in Lower Manhattan. He didn't think public art had to necessarily beautify public space. He wanted to disrupt it instead. Many New Yorkers didn't agree. New York Times art critic Grace Gluck called it an awkward, bullying piece that may conceivably be the ugliest outdoor art in the city. Employees of the government offices around the plaza collected signatures demanding its removal. It led to a hearing and heated debates, as recounted in the documentary Tilted Arc. Some government officials panned it.
4: Abstract art is fine and dandy, but when the public puts its money up for it, I think it ought to have some say in the matter.
2: The jury voted to remove the sculpture. Sarah sued, citing his right to free speech, but to no avail. The sculpture belonged to the government, not him.
5: Obviously, I hope the ark is removed and auctioned off if possible. There is no shame in admitting a $175,000 mistake.
2: One night, it was cut up and hauled away to a scrap metal yard. Sarah protested, but to no avail.
6: I can't live in a country that commissions my art, invites me to the White House, shakes my hand, and tears my work down.
2: And Sarah warned against valuing art via referendum.
6: You know, if you had a referendum between a slot machine and Beethoven, there'd be no Beethoven.
2: It all raises an interesting question about public art, whether in Kolkata or New York. What is the real purpose of public art? In India, most of the time, it's either about beautification or it's just a monument to patriotism. In fact, public art in India these days tends to believe bigger is always better. India has the world's tallest, second tallest, and third tallest sitting statues. Public art in general is not something born out of public discussion, input, and demand. The former government had promised to make Kolkata into London, and as part of that project, it had installed mini Big Ben clock towers all over the city. And as a gift for soccer lovers, a statue of football great Messi when he visited the city. Now the Messi statue is gone as well, as part of the public art change sweeping the city. When the minister says the football statue was ugly, few disagreed. However, when a minister says it will be replaced by something more aesthetically pleasing, many are wary as they brace themselves for more giant statues, just playing a different political ball game.

0: Inside Ohlone College's Jackson Theater, Chris Boris and Ken Eaton have been rebuilding an almost 100-year-old Wurlitzer pipe organ.
1: I don't know how much that is in pressure. It's not very much. I think that's like a half a PSI. And it's pretty quiet, actually, once it's up to full speed, which is what you want. You don't want to hear it in the theater. The organ itself originally came from the Lyric Theater down in Monrovia, California.
2: I was just thinking of how many individual pieces there are to make one note sound. You know, there's like 40 or 50 pieces before you even get to the note, to the pipe itself. Just all these little bits of pieces. And it takes forever to get all that back in shape again.
1: I'm not sure where the best sound will come out of without hearing the vacuum cleaner. Yeah. This is not the standard way of playing.
2: Yes, right.

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1: Fremont Sounds Like is recorded and produced in Fremont, California, with support from the Washington Township Museum of Local History.
2: All right, so we're recording.
3: Is that recording?
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6: 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I'm David Gerlach.
7: Hi.
8: How you doing?
7: Hi, I'm James.
8: Hey, James, I'm Ellen.
7: You're Ellen. You certainly are.
8: I'm Ellen. Let's establish that right off the bat. It's confusing for me after we start talking.
6: That's Ellen DeGeneres. She's an actress. Her talk/variety show is one of the most watched shows on television. And she did something groundbreaking in the 1990s by declaring she was a lesbian, both publicly and in the sitcom she was starring in. But before all this, she was just a girl in New Orleans, growing up and looking for laughs.
9: My parents were extremely cruel to me when I was growing up. I remember one day I was coming home from kindergarten. Well, they told me it was kindergarten. I found out later I had been working in a factory for 2 years.
6: Ellen DeGeneres there doing stand-up in the 1980s, and our contributor, James Sullivan, spoke with her nearly 20 years later. It was right before the launch of her soon-to-be-hit daytime show. And James says it's often the simplest of questions that brings it all home.
10: That's almost like an interviewer's cliche, obviously, is where did you come from? How did you get interested in your field? You know, and that stuff sort of sounds paint by numbers sometimes. Yet the fact is everybody is a product of who they were when they were younger and what they dreamed about being and what they aspired to be and what intrigued them when they were kids. And there's no getting around it. I mean, that's absolutely part of everyone's story. So I find that endlessly fascinating.
6: I do too. So let's get to the tape. Here's Ellen DeGeneres speaking on a less than crystal clear telephone line. This is Blank on Blank.
8: You know, I was born and raised in New Orleans.
7: Right.
8: You know, we moved every 2 years within the city, just far enough away for me to start a new school. You know, I was just trying to find the friends at school, and I didn't know any different. Now that I'm out of there, I see what a different kind of city it is. Growing up there, I thought everybody drove around with to-go cups of liquor.
6: giant to-go cups filled with booze. But while drinking behind the wheel may have been standard in New Orleans, comedy clubs weren't. So Ellen had to search for her first paying gig in comedy.
8: I'm driving down the street in the French Quarter, and there was a sign that said, opening soon, Clyde's Comedy Corner up on the banister. And I went inside, and I asked if the owner was there, and he happened to be there. I told him I was a comedian, and could I be the MC every night when he hired me. And I, every single night, 6 nights a week, I became the MC of Clyde's Comedy Corner. I had my 10 minutes that I worked on and changed constantly, and every night was there till, 1:30 in the morning and watching all these people come in from other parts of the country, and I kind of studied them. And I think in the beginning I started kind of emulating them and trying to sound or change or be a little more like them, and then I quickly realized that I didn't want to be like them. I was just going to stick to who I was. But the Clyde, there was a X-rated show at midnight every Saturday night, and he said in order to host it, you have to start being dirtier. And I said, I don't want to be dirtier. So you have to start cursing. It's the X-rated show. And I just refused to do that. That was sort of my start of standing firm and saying, I'm not going to change just to be on stage. But yeah, they were drunk and they were rowdy. But I didn't know any different. I thought that's just what comedy is. But I loved the outlet of it. And I did a lot of really stupid, really corny stuff in the beginning. I would go up on stage with a huge amount of fabric and say, I just thought I'd try out some new material towards the audience and then just put it away. There were just all these ridiculous, I said I wanted to be a ventriloquist, but I didn't think I wasn't sure if I'd be any good, so I didn't want to invest in a dummy because they're very expensive, so I had like a head of lettuce that I would put a wig on and I'd just start talking with the head of lettuce. But it was fun, and I was getting $50, it was great.
6: That's Ellen DeGeneres on how she got her start in comedy in her hometown of New Orleans. Thanks go out to James Sullivan for adding this conversation to the archive. This interview was produced by me and Dave McGuire. Jeffrey Allen Jones brought us our sound logo, and you can discover more lost interviews, interviews you can't hear anywhere else, at blankonblank.org.
2: 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That's all for now. I'm David Gerlach. Keep listening.

0: This is Ray, the source of all black knowledge, with another rumination to kind of hold you over while we're working on new episodes of the podcast. We are working on new episodes of the podcast, right?
1: Yes, we are.
0: Absolutely. And the only limitation in that is, funding? We're waiting to get some kind of...
1: Yeah, financial support makes it a whole lot easier to produce the episodes because it's so involved. I think it's hard to realize until you're on this side of things what goes into an episode. So funding is what makes the world go around, and funding is what makes episodes happen.
0: All right. So with that said, here's what I've been thinking about. And that's our whole life since we've been married has revolved around children. We've always had children in the house. There was a time when we had absolutely a full house, 6 kids, four for the longest period of time in the house, growing up, making noise, busting holes in the walls, having to be calmed down. And it's like, it's that sound now that the last two, the twins, both 18 years old, they were off to college. And I don't have mixed feelings. I really don't feel, I'm not happy about seeing them leave. I don't know. In some ways, I kind of imagine some level of relief, but from doing all the running around stuff. But I don't know. It's hard to imagine what the house is going to be like without them being here. You know, I like the title, Daddy, and I like hearing it. I don't know, a lot of things I like to do over.
1: Mm-hmm. I think for us, though, empty nesting is different. Because you had two kids when we got married. We have never not had kids. We don't know what it is to exist with each other without kids being a factor. So whereas traditional couples, like they get married, they have a period, like they have before kids, and then after kids. We never had a before kids. So this is all so new and crazy for us because we don't know how to exist without children being part of the daily equation.
0: I guess I have a lot of thoughts about time I wish I would have spent more of. You know, you just can't think about those things in the moment, but I think about it a lot now.
1: I mean, all of us have that if I could do it over. I don't think there is anybody who has launched a child who said, I did everything exactly how I wished I would have done it. If that person exists, I want to meet them. But like, that's just not how it goes. But I think you have to look back and go, okay, did I do the best I could with the resources I had and the knowledge I had at the time? And how did it turn out? Because sure, we made lots of mistakes, but our kids still turned out pretty good in spite of us. And I think that is the final measuring tape.
0: Yeah, I can get that. But I just, you know, just raw emotionally, I miss them. I miss the idea of missing them.
1: I think the hard part is that launching your last child is a definitive marker of aging. Like there's an awareness of age and life progression that happens that you can no longer ignore. When you're in the thick of things and you still got young kids in the house and you're running around in circles, no matter what that calendar says, no matter what your age is, there is still some remnant of feeling youthful because you have young children. When all of your children are adults, you can't deny the fact that you are getting older and moving into a different stage of life.
0: There's that. And when I was a kid, for the most part, most of the time growing up, I was alone as the only kid in the house. My sisters had long since grown up or we weren't living together and they wanted a house. And I always imagined, you know, how wonderful it would be to have a lot of siblings in the house, to have instant playmates. I don't know.
1: Well, dang, what am I, chop lover? Like, they ain't moving out and leaving you in the house all by yourself. I'm still going to be here. You aren't going to be by yourself. That's crazy.
0: Yeah, there's that.
1: Oh, there's that. That's what I get. Oh, yeah, I am stuck with this woman in the house. Okay. That might, you might live to regret that because you got a lot of years to spend in this house with just me.
0: We could have had some more kids.
1: You couldn't have had more with me, so I don't know how that was going to work out either.
0: Science.
1: Uh-huh. And how does that science work when you have another child but your wife isn't involved?
0: I ain't talking about that's not science.
1: That's what you said.
0: That's not science. That's not what.
1: Man, I ain't trying to be 532 going to a high school graduation.
0: Jesus.
1: What did Jesus got to do with anything? What Jesus got to do with being old and having kids?
0: Miracles.
1: Uh-huh.
0: Blessings.
1: Uh-huh.
0: You know, glorification.
1: Uh-huh.
0: You know, spirit for the world.
1: Oh, you just talking crazy now. Because I told you, I ain't trying to be looking like somebody's great-grandma up at high school graduation talking about that's my child. No, that ain't going to happen.
0: I've already been through that, though.
1: Okay, well, then you've had that experience. You can move on. I'm not trying to have it.
0: Yeah, people think the twins are, I'm their grandfather.
1: Well, see, you've had that experience, so you understand what I'm trying to avoid. I want to be youthful with adult children. I want to hang out with my children, and people go, is that your sister? And not be like, is that your grandma?
0: I appreciate the fact that they're only children for a little bit of time, and they're going to be adults for many, many, many decades, you hope, you pray for. And that relationship as adults is probably, that's the one that you're going to have the most time with.
1: But and people never tell you how much fun adult children are. Having adult children is a whole nother ball game. But good gracious, you have raised somebody who understands all of your crazy and likes you anyway. That is the perfect situation. Like, they have watched you grow up just like you watched them grow up. And now they're adults alongside you. And you really, like, they know all the inside jokes. They know you well. Like, I have so much fun with them as adults.
0: Well, I'm going to miss the babies, you know.
1: Well, you can linger on to that missing them and have all the nostalgia. I'm going to enjoy the adults.
0: Jesus.
1: Yes, Jesus, but I will still enjoy the adults.
0: All right, so now I know how you feel. Well, thank you very much.
1: You're welcome. And no, there are no more babies coming in this house.
0: Jesus.
1: Jesus can come every Christmas. That's the only baby coming in this house is baby Jesus on Christmas.
0: Bye, you.
2: I pledge allegiance to the flag of the United States of America.
3: Class is just getting started at Cutty Hunk Elementary School. Everyone's here. Gwen Lynch, Carter Lynch. That's it. And their teacher, Miss Carvalho.
4: Over to the table with your journals, please, and a writing utensil.
3: The schoolhouse is literally one room. It's actually the last one-room schoolhouse left in Massachusetts. Inside, it's airy and bright. Looking out the windows, you can see the ocean reaching out to the horizon. This morning, the subject is science. Gwen and Carter have been caring for dozens of turtles all winter long. They've been journaling about it.
2: I thought it was pretty neat that we got to raise turtles like a school pet.
3: Gwen is 12. She's in 7th grade.
5: How is it having just you and your brother in class?
6: It's quiet. It gets pretty boring, and you're the center of attention.
5: Can you get away with anything?
6: No. Not whatsoever. You'll get caught because you're center of just the two of you.
3: Carter's in 8th grade, and being in such a small class, let's just say he's over it.
7: All right, so Carter, what do you got?
8: I forgot this was for homework.
3: It is Friday, so let's give him a break. After science, they have math, then technology and engineering. Finally, it's 3:30. Carter takes down the flag out front, and Gwen rings the school bell. Carter heads straight home after school. But Gwen can't wait to show off her island.
6: We call this the church path. So,
3: Cutty Hunk is about a mile and a half long and 3/4 of a mile wide. Gwen knows every inch of it. First, she shows me her trees. One's called the universe tree because it contains the universe. Then there's the apple tree, which has the best perch on island.
6: Nice comfy spot.
3: She shows me her kelp line, where she grows strands of seaweed.
6: Wow! Oh my gosh! It's never been this long.
3: There's her rock.
6: We like to put like berries or like grass in here and just grind it up. And then we'll like make like little pretend foods.
3: Then it's over the dune and onto the beach.
6: It smells like seaweed right now.
3: Ugh. She gives me a lesson in sea glassing.
6: So what you want to do is look in the piles of small pebbles. So there's just piles.
9: Her childhood is absolutely special.
3: That's Lexi Lynch, Gwen and Carter's mom. She says the best time to be on Cuddy Hunk is the fall.
9: Most kids are back in school and slogging through soccer and things like that. And we're down on the beach, you know, doing somersaults and cartwheels in the ocean. And I actually put a picture on Instagram and I wrote underneath, you know, September swimming, someday they'll thank me.
3: But for Gwen, Septembers can be lonely. Her summer friends are gone. It's just her and her brother again. On the first day of school, she starts counting down the days until her friends come back. That's 9 months of counting.
6: You know how some people like kind of just want to be like away from everybody? That's not me. If I were to live anywhere, I'd probably live in like a really packed area because I like just the hustle and bustle. So, and if you look down, turn your head right there, that's a beautiful piece of sea glass. And you can keep that little thing as a souvenir.
3: The name Cuddy Hunk comes from a Native American word, which means point of departure or land's end. It probably refers to the island's location, 12 miles off the Massachusetts coast. In 1602, the English explorer Bartholomew Gosnold landed on Cuddy Hunk and formed a temporary settlement. There was so much cod in the waters, he named the area Cape Cod. Later, in the 1800s, a group of wealthy New York businessmen bought up most of the island. They established a summer colony that's still thriving today. Every spring, the same people arrive by ferry. It feels like a big family reunion. There's even a Cuddy Hunk song, and everyone knows it.
6: So give 3 cheers for Cuddy Hunk. Our spirits all are free. And no one knows the time of day or cares. That's why.
3: There have always been people who live on the island year-round, like Gwen and Carter's family. They're caretakers for summer homes.
10: I've dug a lot of these graves. Anytime anybody ever passed away and they needed someone to dig a hole, we'd be up here. So
3: that's Dwayne Lynch, the kid's dad. He's giving me a tour of Cuddy Hunk's historic cemetery.
10: Dodge, Blouch, Myth. All these people I know. It's like, you know, they're your neighbors, they're your family, they're...
3: Gravestones are etched with pictures of fishing boats and inside jokes, like the one on his mom's gravestone, which says...
10: Hello, you. That's your sense of humor.
3: Dwayne's family first came here in the mid-1800s. That makes Gwen and Carter sixth-generation Cuddy Hunkers. Dwayne wants to be buried here, in a big block of cement.
10: The ocean is right there, and it's eroding every day. So when it gets to my body, I want it to come out into a big block, end up on the beach, and then people can stand on me and cast for stripers.
3: When Dwayne was a kid in the 70s, Cuddy Hunk was bustling. There were 14 kids in the school back then.
10: Being so many kids, we'd play flashlight tag in the middle of the night. We'd be trying to catch frogs and looking for treasures.
3: But that was 30 years ago. Housing was cheap. There were jobs. Things have changed.
10: If you were to move in, you're looking at $1.2 million to buy a home on Cuddy Hunk that has no shopping, has no sports for your kids to play, no after-school programs, no healthcare facilities, no public transportation except on a Monday or a Friday in the middle of winter. What about Wednesday when you're out of milk?
3: Back in the 90s, 50 people lived on island year-round. Enough for a really good potluck, people say. Today, it's dwindled to just around a dozen people. Four of them are the Lynches. Some people call Gwen and Carter the future of Cuddy Hunk. But when you talk to their dad about the island's future, he's like, what about it?
10: It's already gone. You can't get it back. It's the people that made Cuddy Hunk, you know, the people who have moved on and the people who have passed away. That's Cuddy Hunk. You know, the rest of it's just granite and dirt. It's true.
3: During the off season, the Lynch family has dinner together every night. Tonight, it's ham, mashed potatoes, and Brussels sprouts. A common topic of conversation these days is Carter. Cuddy Hunk Elementary only goes up to the eighth grade. In a couple months, Carter will graduate, and in the fall, he's off to boarding school in Rhode Island. Gwen will be the only kid left on island. I ask them if they're ready for all this change.
8: Just gonna say it now, I just wanna leave, get away, and come back.
11: Wait a minute. What do you mean come back?
10: Yeah, whoa.
6: I've already made plans to change your room. There's no coming back.
8: Well, you get to choose what happens.
3: They joke like this for a while, thinking up all the ways they'll use Carter's room when he's away at school. Then the conversation turns to Gwen.
8: Yeah, I could say,
11: listen, little one, you're next.
6: Bye-bye.
3: In another year, she'll follow her brother to the mainland for high school. Cuddyhunk Elementary will close if no other students matriculate. But Gwen's not concerned with that.
6: I feel like I've had my time here. I've done everything here. Yeah, I think I can move on from the island. I've checked it off the list.
3: The parents, Dwayne and Lexi, are excited for their kids to experience life on the mainland. But they're also nervous. Cuddyhunk is a bubble. Lexi was visiting a high school recently when she realized how different their family's life is.
9: All these other parents around me are asking one question. What do you guys do in case of an emergency? What's your system for a school shooting or something like that? That never even crossed my mind because that is something that we have avoided completely by raising our children on Cuddyhunk.
3: She worries her kids will fall in with the wrong crowd, shoplift at the mall, or do drugs.
9: It's a big bad world out there.
3: But it's a world her kids will have to figure out. The lives they want don't exist on Cuddyhunk. Carter wants to design video games when he grows up. Gwen wants to be an engineer and live in an apartment in the city. They both say when they have kids, they'll bring them to the island for summer vacation. Be tourists, like everyone else.
12: So if your kids are like the last generation of native Cuddyhunkers, how do you feel about that?
9: I don't wish for my children to come back and live here. I want them to go see the world, you know, move to wherever, Switzerland, I don't know, but go.
13: Gonna go first. How about Gwen and Carter?
3: A dozen people stand on the shore of Cuddyhunk's main pond. Just over the hill is Gwen's universe tree. Around the bend, a beach full of sea glass waiting to be collected. Nearly everyone on island today is here to cheer on Gwen and Carter as they release their turtles back into the wild.
13: It's like I don't want to leave. I was comfortable before.
3: Gwen and Carter are picking turtles out of a plastic bin, then carefully placing them on the shore.
14: That's brother and sisters.
3: Two of the turtles look like siblings, so they put them next to each other. The turtles seem stunned by their new environment. They don't move.
14: One of these deals. Give them a little push. Is that the last one, Gwen?
15: Last turtle.
3: Gwen sets the last turtle down into the mud.
14: Look at that.
3: One by one, each turtle paddles off. On Cuddyhunk Island, Massachusetts, I'm Bela Metzger.
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18: The first thing I see is a black doormat with a picture of what looks like a Roman temple. Come to think of it, it actually looks a lot like the building I just stepped inside. That's a happy coincidence, according to my guide, Brewster Kale.
19: We bought this building because it matched our logo. That was our logo.
18: Kale is leading me and about 15 other people on a tour of this old church, which now houses the gigantic internet project he founded called the Internet Archive.
19: So the Internet Archive is almost 20 years old. The idea was to try to build the Library of Alexandria version 2.
18: Version 1 was in Egypt. It was one of the biggest and most important libraries of the ancient world. It's said to have housed every book, or scroll, I should say, ever written, up until the first century BC. That's when it burned and everything inside was destroyed. Nowadays, that would be like if we lost all of Shakespeare, or you could never watch The Wire again. The Internet Archive is trying to prevent this from ever happening.
19: And it turns out technologically you can do it.
18: Brewster Kale and a team of more than 50 engineers, programmers, archivists, and some volunteers, too, are doing that right in this building. He pays for all of this with money he earned early in his tech career and from foundations.
19: And, yeah, I'll show you around.
3: As Kale leads us up to the second floor, I can hear the faint hum of hard drives. But the first thing I see is a full-on church. We're in a cavernous room lit by daylight streaming in through big arched windows adorned with panes of stained glass. It actually does feel kind of holy. There are real pews in here, arranged in a wide half circle facing an altar. The floor is sloped like an amphitheater.
19: We thought when we bought this place we would flatten the floor and make it into a library, but exactly what a library looks like or is like in the future, we don't know. So we thought, okay, why don't we just take it slow and have the building adapt to us and we'll adapt to the building.
3: One of those adaptations is right behind me. Inset in a space that looks like it should hold a statue of a saint or something, instead stand three towers of compact black computer servers, illuminated by blinking blue lights.
19: Every time a light blinks, somebody's either uploading something or downloading something from the Internet Archive. We get between 2 and 3 million users a day, so people actually want old stuff.
3: Old stuff like a copy of Dracula from 1897, or a book from the year 1000 AD, or recordings of Grateful Dead concerts from the 1980s. There's over 95 million downloads of those. All of this is stuff that might otherwise disappear, or at least be inaccessible to most people.
19: People aren't going and necessarily hunting things down in libraries in the way that they used to 50 years ago. And anybody that knows some topic well knows that the internet doesn't have all of the stuff on it. So if we're going to be bringing up our kids with this as their whole experience of information, we better put the best we have to offer within reach of our children. And it's not there now.
3: The Internet Archive is working to change that.
19: So we're now digitizing about 1,000 books every day. We've got 30 scanning centers in 8 countries. And we're up to, 2 to 3 million books that are publicly available, downloadable for free.
3: In 184 languages. Sometimes libraries pay the Internet Archive to digitize their entire collections. Now, if all of this sounds like an incomprehensible or even impossible amount of data to you, it doesn't to Brewster Kale.
19: It's absolutely possible to go and have all the books, music, and video online. If you take a book, it's about 1 megabyte. And the largest library in the world is the Library of Congress, which is 28 million books. So 28 million megabytes is 28 terabytes, which is about 7 hard drives that you can buy at Best Buy.
3: There are a lot more than 7 hard drives in our next stop. Like a couple hundred more. And they're loud. This is a library where you have to yell.
19: So if you come to a library, you're going to see books. If you go to a digital library, you're going to see computers and bits.
3: These computers also hold the data for another project of the Internet Archive, the Wayback Machine. That's a searchable spot on the site that preserves past versions of around 145 billion websites. 145 billion and counting. Every 2 months, a program built by the archive crawls the entire internet.
19: And the idea is to just visit all of them and then record the pages and then start again. And then start again, start again, start again. So this has been going on since 1996.
3: You can go back in time to see what Google looked like in 1998. And you know what's crazy? It doesn't look all that different. Or you can go see some of the first viral internet videos.
15: Mosh. Spoon is too big.
20: Teen Girl Squad!
21: It's peanut butter jelly time! Peanut butter jelly time! Peanut butter jelly time!
3: About 600,000 people use the Wayback Machine every day. For fun and not so fun, like holding politicians or corporations accountable for their promises. Brewster Kale says the average website changes every 100 days.
19: We also see people use it to hold companies accountable for things that they used to say. And it's basically been used in court a lot to go and say, but this is what you offered. And it's been useful in politics in that same sort of way of keeping people accountable for what it is they used to say.
3: So things like the original privacy terms of your Facebook account or what the president said in his State of the Union address.
19: If we're just locked into the present, if we only had what it is people want us to know it right now without any history, we'd live in a very Orwellian world.
3: If Kale has his way, the only place you'll find that very Orwellian world is in a book on the Internet Archive. In San Francisco, I'm Audrey Dilling for Cross Currents.
0: Please, read this software license agreement carefully before using the Apple software. By using the Apple software, you are agreeing to be bound by the terms of this license. If you do not agree to the terms of this license, do not use the software.
1: One city block, everybody's story. That is the simple premise at the heart of the Out of the Blocks podcast from Baltimore, Maryland. I'm Aaron Henkin. I produce Out of the Blocks along with Wendell Patrick, who creates an original musical score for each episode. And right now, we're going to bring you with us down to the 100 block of South Broadway. That's just north of the Fells Point neighborhood in Baltimore. There is a 7-Eleven store on this block. And in the mornings, you'll find the parking lot full of guys waiting around hoping to get a day's work. If you're one of these guys, you may or may not get picked on any given day, and the jobs are off the books, but it's an informal economy that's the best option available to the day laborers here for various reasons. One of the regulars in the parking lot is a man by the name of Garland.
22: I was incarcerated for 15 or 25 years. This is a short, brief story of my life, you know what I mean, that I don't want to go back to prison, you know what I mean? I want to stay out here and enjoy the little family that I have and the friends, you know what I mean, that have good company. That's it.
1: Tell me about what an average day is like for you. Like, how early do you get up? You post up here? How's it work?
22: Well, sometimes you're going to have your bad days. You know what I mean? You got to accept the bad with the good. I might go out here like four times out of a week, you know what I mean, and work.
1: What kind of job? Like, what's...
22: Like, painting, you got landscaping, you got demo work, all types of stuff. You know, somebody probably come in a restaurant and need a dishwasher. You know what I mean? I'm available for each one of the jobs that I just said.
1: That's interesting. So, like, dude will roll up with, like, a pickup truck, and he'll just, like, point at a couple guys, or...
22: Some will say, anybody trying to work, or... One of us will say, work. We'll come over there. We'll talk to him. We'll ask him what type of work he's doing. He'll tell us. And then we'll ask, one of us will ask, how many you want? How many you need? Well, I need about five of y'all. It might be just me and one of the guys right there. And you probably got three. I'm Spanish guy. So I'm going to pick, if it was me to choose, right, I would choose him and three other Spanish guys that I know how to work. See, some of us, it ain't about a big eyes little use over there when we be standing there getting to work, right, especially on the Spanish tip and on blacks, because we all try to work together. You know what I mean? Just like one of the Spanish, well, a couple of Spanish guys know that I'm strong, so they pick me because I know they got some hard work to do. You know what I mean? It's no big eyes little use.
1: Do people try and rip you off? Or, I mean, are people fair to you with the pay and stuff?
22: Yeah, you got some. You know, you're taking your chance, right, to give that first trust with people, right? There's some that goes, you know, and they'll beat you out of your pay, you know what I mean, after you done did the job. There's some that's very fair. But, you know, sometimes you just got to accept for who they are and, you know what I mean, keep going for the next day. These are the things that we had to just, you know what I mean, accept.
1: How many guys usually post up over there?
22: Well, when I first got here, it was about 20 blacks. It was about, like, almost 200 Spanish guys. All of us be out here about 6, 7 in the morning, wait for work. By the time about 11, 12 o'clock, you'll see about maybe two or three guys left at the time when I first started. But, you know, now it slowed up so much. Stuff started to change, you know what I mean? But still, work still do come through. So, you know, I just keep on striving with it. Keep on going with it.
1: Did you get work today?
22: No, sir.
1: Garland, in the parking lot of the 7-Eleven store on the 100 block of South Broadway in Baltimore. You can hear more voices from this block on the latest Out of the Blocks podcast, available on iTunes, Stitcher, NPR One, and Radio Public. Stories set to music by Wendell Patrick. For Out of the Blocks, I'm Aaron Henkin. 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
23: Marianne is showing me the room she moved into last October.
24: So
2: So this is my bedroom, and I just came in yesterday from being away. So
4: it's maybe 10 foot by 12 foot. There's some IKEA shelving, a few framed pictures, and a twin bed.
2: But my bed is made, and I now have pillows, and generally there's nothing on the bed.
4: It's well kept, tidy, but it took a lot of work to get here. She thinks back to not so long ago, when things were at their worst.
2: I hadn't made a bed and I can't tell you how long. I hadn't even changed sheets and I can't tell you how long. And actually, I don't even know if I had sheets on my bed. I had a corner of my bed that I was living on, and the rest of it was cluttered with stuff that... No.
4: Marianne struggles with a hoarding disorder. Now, she makes her bed every day. It's a small victory in a battle she's been fighting her entire life.
2: It actually started in childhood. I started collecting things when I was much younger. I'm, you know, like 5, 6, 7 years old. Paint sets, crayons, artsy, craftsy things, lots and lots of stuffed animals. And I didn't realize how important they were to me until somebody wanted to take them away. And it was like, no, you can't do that.
4: Marianne says she never outgrew her tendency to collect.
2: Jewelry, Southwestern items, makeup. I was a big collector of makeup. Books I had. Thousands upon thousands of books. I had a housekeeper at one time, and she was like, no, well, you've read all these books. Let's just get rid of them. And I was like, you want to throw me away? And that was literally how I took it, was she wants to throw me away. And I cried because I felt like, you know, I wasn't worth keeping.
4: Medical professionals recognized hoarding as a distinct disorder in 2013. Hoarding used to just be lumped under the big umbrella of obsessive-compulsive behaviors. I should note, Marianne didn't want to tell me her last name for a few reasons. One being that people can be less than kind when they learn about her struggles, even family and friends.
2: My family has always said I'm a slob and I have to clean up and how can you do this, or it's just so easy, just do it. Aren't you afraid you're gonna die of some kind of disease? I won't come in your house. I don't even want to have anything cooked from you. I've had some men go, I need a woman who's a better housekeeper than you.
4: A part of her knew this behavior was strange, but she says that to some degree, she was more comfortable in a chaotic environment, and she became used to tuning out the mess. Still, there were consequences.
2: I was embarrassed to have people over my house. I often decided that because I didn't have any clean clothes or I didn't have any clothes that weren't wrinkled, I couldn't go to events. So I isolated myself in many ways. I mean, this is a very, very lonely disease.
4: The thing is, at the height of her accumulation, everything in her life looked fine on paper. She was successful. She had a lucrative job, 2 properties, and really nice things.
2: I mean, I had really beautiful furniture, but it was covered with everything. Garbage and purchases.
4: To avoid addressing the clutter, she threw herself into her work. 20-hour shifts, sometimes sleeping at the office. And eventually the work, the hoarding, it all got to be too much, and she hit rock bottom.
2: I had a breakdown, and that was a big part of why I got into recovery from this, because I couldn't keep living the way that I was.
4: Recovery came in the form of Clutterers Anonymous. It's a 12-step program based on Alcoholics Anonymous. They help people experiencing problems with clutter of all kinds. She called their national hotline.
2: And one of the first things that I heard was, choose one thing that you can do on a daily basis, like make a bed. And I made my bed. I can handle that. I can handle one thing. Okay, then I added another thing. And then I added a third thing. Now I'm getting into a routine.
4: Routine helped Marianne get back on track, but her house was still full. For her, standing in front of the piles,
2: I'm overwhelmed, literally overwhelmed by even the thought of it. I'm numb from, and I'm paralyzed just thinking about how to tackle it.
4: She says it took 4 months of counseling before she was ready to let go.

0: counseling before she was ready to let go.
1: How often do you use it? When was the last time you used it? How many do you actually have? What brings you joy? What do you want for your future?
0: People in Clutterers Anonymous find questions like these helpful when deciding what to do with their things. Mary Ann never asked herself any of these questions before. She started with her collection of books. She enlisted the help of a friend.
1: I couldn't go through those books. I had to let somebody else do it for me, but that's the help of friends, you know? And in all honesty, I did end up going through those boxes and saying, hey, you, this is one of the authors I said you can't take, you know? I had to then go through all the books just to make sure that nothing else was going. And about a month later, I ended up getting rid of those books.
0: She got rid of more and more. Recipes, hats, pet food, and eventually put what was left in storage and sold her two houses. She moved in with her sister to get help living a simpler life, chipping away at her things in storage little by little.
1: I mean, I've been at this now for 4 years, and so it's been a long, hard process, and I actually went through a relapse in the middle of all of this where I got really messy again, but with each time, I've learned something more about myself and been able to let go a lot more. So the normal routine would be to have these on the floor.
0: Mary Ann moved out of her sister's and into this modest bedroom. She's leaning over to tuck in the sheets and straighten the throw pillows.
1: There was a time I would just kind of like, I didn't care whether it looked good or not. When I did it, I would just kind of throw it. Now I want to have everything looking good and coordinating for my colors and stuff like that. So there's more pride in what I'm doing. And so I fluff the pillow. And
0: she can afford a bigger room or even her own apartment, but small is exactly what she needs. She can focus here.
1: That seems so silly to say. I'm a 54-year-old woman who says I have to learn how to keep my room clean. But at one point, there was probably 8 months' worth of stuff in my kitchen.
0: Mary Ann knows that her recovery is a lifelong process, that staying on track means taking small steps.
1: So it is a big deal for me to be able to say I'm making my bed.
2: I fluff the pillow and I make sure that, you know, that
1: I'm doing dishes every day.
2: And then I put my dress pillows back up on here every day. And I want to make sure that they look good.
1: And I look back and it's like, I can't believe that was me at one time because I've come so far from where I was.
2: That's it right there.
0: For WCAI, I'm Matthew Simonson in Brewster.
3: Oliver Twist. Can't do this, touch his knee, touch his toe, clap his hands, and over we go. Oliver Twist, twist, can't.

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2: Mostly clear to partly cloudy skies will be found as we go through the pre-dawn hours with daybreak temperatures in the mid-70s. It's going to remain quite humid as we go through the night. Another humid day on Tuesday with lots of sunshine. Temperatures will get into the mid-90s across most locations. It'll feel like 105 to 108 degrees, and a few afternoon storms are possible. In Oxford, as we go through the overnight hours, mostly clear, lows in the mid-70s. Mostly clear tonight in Vicksburg with lows falling into the mid-70s. And on the Gulf Coast in Pascagoula, it will stay mostly clear through the overnight hours, lows in the mid-70s. I'm meteorologist Matthew Harding. 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

0: A huge statue has bitten the dust in Kolkata, and almost no one is shedding any tears. Sports Today describes it.
1: It has stood tall in front of the iconic Salt Lake Stadium in Kolkata for several years. In front of the VIP gate is the sculpture of a headless torso with two balls on its feet and the Biswa Bangla ball on the top of the waist.
0: It is hard to describe. Two muscled, veiny legs in white soccer shorts, and on top of the shorts, instead of a torso, a big ball like a globe. The Bengali letter Bo standing in for Bisho Bangla, or Bengal and the world. And when a new government came to power in the state recently, ousting the old one, which had been here for 15 years, that statue was one of the first things to go. This is Sandeep Roy in Kolkata. The former chief minister of West Bengal, Mamata Banerjee, lamented, "I feel very bad." That's natural. The statue was apparently her brainchild. She had designed the logo on it. She said sports fans loved to take selfies with it. But few sympathized. Her government had removed a long-standing public art project as well, overnight. Poroma, a sculpture showing a tribal woman inspired by folk art. It was by renowned artist Shanu Lahiri, who had died the year before. It had become such a landmark since it was installed in 1987. The area had become known as Poroma Island. But it had to make way for one of the Bisho Bangla globes. Now one might say, what goes around, comes around. At that time, the artist Chitrabanu Mojumdar had told the Times of India, "In the US, minimalist sculptor Richard Serra's works have often courted controversy and led to public debate. Why can't that happen here?" He was probably referring to the Tilted Ark affair. In 1981, Serra installed a 15-ton rusting steel slab that cut across Federal Plaza in Lower Manhattan. He didn't think public art had to necessarily beautify public space. He wanted to disrupt it instead. Many New Yorkers didn't agree. New York Times art critic Grace Gluck called it an awkward, bullying piece that may conceivably be the ugliest outdoor art in the city. Employees of the government offices around the plaza collected signatures demanding its removal. It led to a hearing and heated debates, as recounted in the documentary Tilted Ark. Some government officials panned it.
2: Abstract art is fine and dandy, but when the public puts its money up for it, I think it ought to have some say in the matter.
0: The jury voted to remove the sculpture. Serra sued, citing his right to free speech, but to no avail. The sculpture belonged to the government, not him.
3: Obviously, I hope the ark is removed and auctioned off if possible. There is no shame in admitting a $175,000 mistake.
0: One night, it was cut up and hauled away to a scrap metal yard. Serra protested, but to no avail.
4: I can't live in a country that commissions my art, invites me to the White House, shakes my hand, and tears my work down.
0: And Serra warned against valuing art via referendum.
4: You know, if you had a referendum between a slot machine and Beethoven, there'd be no Beethoven.
0: It all raises an interesting question about public art, whether in Kolkata or New York. What is the real purpose of public art? In India, most of the time, it's either about beautification or it's just a monument to patriotism. In fact, public art in India these days tends to believe bigger is always better. India has the world's tallest, second tallest, and third tallest sitting statues. Public art in general is not something born out of public discussion, input, and demand. The former government had promised to make Kolkata into London, and as part of that project, it had installed mini Big Ben clock towers all over the city. And as a gift for soccer lovers, a statue of football great Messi when he visited the city. Now the Messi statue is gone as well, as part of the public art change sweeping the city. When the minister says the football statue was ugly, few disagreed. However, when a minister says it will be replaced by something more aesthetically pleasing, many are wary, as they brace themselves for more giant statues, just playing a different political ballgame.

0: This is Matt Brown, and I'm talking with Jim Brown, my father, about his time as a Peace Corps physical education teacher and coach in Colombia, South America, from 1962 to 1964. You were assigned to a university in Bucaramanga, Colombia, near the border of Venezuela. What were those first few days like when you arrived in country?
1: I remember that first day very clearly. Bob Bergstrom and I, we had been in Bogota with the rest of the group. So we got on a plane, Avianca, and we flew to Bucaramanga. We get off this plane, and there's a welcoming committee there. City officials, people from the university where we're going to work. And at the same time, there were several hundred people behind the fences, waving, cheering, like we were celebrities. And I asked one of the people, I said, how did you get all these people out to visit, to see us like this? He said, oh, they come every Sunday afternoon to watch the planes take off and land. And then later that week, they had a reception for us at a hotel. And it was for Dan Friedman, an English teacher, and Tom Tolman, another English teacher, and for Bob Bergstrom and I from the PE part of the group. So we're talking to these people, small talk kind of stuff. And one of them commented, I don't know how he knew this, that three of us were left-handed. And I nodded and wanted to use my new Spanish, and I agreed with him. And whatever I said didn't come out quite right. The hostess smiled and changed the subject. And a few minutes later, Dan pulled me aside and said, Jim, I'm pretty sure that you just told these guys we were leftists. So it probably wasn't the message that the Peace Corps had in mind when they sent us to South America to offset the spread of communism, but I had already announced who we were.
0: To that end, is it fair to say that it took a while for all of you to get comfortable speaking Spanish?
1: Taking a while is a little bit of an understatement. There were several in our group who could speak Spanish who were very fluent, but for most of us, it was a work in progress. But even when we made mistakes, and we all made mistakes, Colombians were so nice and understanding and wanted to help, and it helped us get better every day. There were still bumps and speed bumps along the way. Kevin Dixon was in our group. He was a 6'7 guy from Boston who played basketball and baseball at the University of Denver. And he turned out to be a great coach, but Spanish wasn't good, and he would be the first one to tell you that. They sent Kevin to Tunja, which is a city north of Bogota, to conduct a basketball clinic, and a couple hundred people showed up, students, teachers, coaches. And at the end of the clinic, they asked Kevin to come forward and accept a gift and say a few words. He tried to thank them and say that he was embarrassed to be given such a nice gift, but he used a word that sounds in English a lot like embarrassed. It meant something else. Kevin had just announced to the group that he was pregnant.
0: Did that take a second to sink in, or do you think he realized that only years later?
1: Months later, maybe years later, but once the story got out, it spread around the country, and it's brought up at every reunion we've ever had.
0: Where'd you live while you were there?
1: For the first couple of months, we lived in a dorm at the university, and then we moved to an apartment. Actually, our boss, our Colombian boss, said they were building this new apartment over a theater not far from the university, and would we be interested in it? So we went and looked. It was $75 a month, split four ways. We had to get permission from the Peace Corps in Bogota because there was a rule that no more than two volunteers could live together in the same place. So we got the okay. We moved in. It had four bedrooms, two baths, hot water on good days, had a kitchen, had a living room. And living over a theater, I saw more movies in 2 years that I lived in Bucaramanga than I've seen the rest of my life. The theater was air-conditioned, which was important. So that was one reason. I just would go downstairs to cool off. And they also had subtitles, so it helped me with my Spanish. That's my excuse.
0: What did other volunteers think when they visited your palatial apartment?
1: Unbelieving. I mean, a lot of these people were living in pretty dismal places out in the countryside. And they would come into Bucaramanga to get supplies and come by the apartment, and they were just dumbfounded. First, they would say, did you check this out with the Peace Corps? Do they know about this? But they liked it, and they ended up staying with us often when they would come into town. So they were jealous, but it worked out okay. And it turned out that all of our people around the country, the PE people and English teachers, were living in similar apartments or hotels or whatever. We were expected to live at the level of whoever we were working with, and that apartment was consistent with that.
0: I grew up in Louisiana. You grew up in Louisiana, and food is a huge part of life and culture in that state. What was it like going from Louisiana to this completely different culture with a completely different kind of food?
1: Well, I knew we weren't in Louisiana anymore. We ate breakfast in the apartment. We ate lunch at the cafeteria at the university. But it was every day. This didn't change. Rice, yuca, a little meat, beans, and a Coca-Cola. 2 or 3 pesos. But it was. We just got tired of that. And we made a deal with this Thai restaurant in a hotel to eat one meal a day. I mean, who knew? Bucaramanga, Colombia, 60 years ago, there was a great Thai restaurant. It was like living in New York or Atlanta, someplace like that. So it was great. We kept enough food in the apartment to keep us going. There was a bakery 2 doors down. You know, fruits were easy to find and very cheap. You could get papayas, pineapples, bananas. Pineapple cost 10 cents, a dime in U.S. money. So one day we bought a whole stalk of bananas for a buck and change. Thought we were getting a great deal. It didn't occur to us at the time that whole stalk of yellow bananas might get ripe at the same time. So we were against the clock. We were up against the clock from the minute we got out of that market. 7 days, tops, eat a whole stalk of bananas. The numbers just didn't work for us. That was the last time we made that mistake.
0: This is Matt Brown. You've been listening to an interview with Jim Brown, a physical education teacher and coach in Colombia during the Peace Corps' earliest years.
2: Welcome to Possibly, where we take on huge problems like the future of our planet and use science to find everyday solutions. I'm Megan Hall. I'm here today with Molly McGid and Lauren Black from our Possibly team. Hi, Lauren and Molly.
3: Hi, Megan.
4: Hi.
2: Today, we actually have a question from you, Lauren. What is it?
3: Yeah, so a long time ago, someone told me that when you speed, you use up a lot more gas than going the speed limit. And ever since then, I felt really guilty about speeding. So I wanted to know if that was actually true, and if it is, how much more gas you use.
2: So what did you figure out?
3: So we went and talked with our friend Chris Bull, who you might remember from our boiling water episode.
2: Right. He's the Brown engineering professor.
3: Exactly. And he does some work on transportation. So I went and asked him my question. Does speeding use more gas?
5: All right. So I have to do full disclosure here. And in my mind, the ideal vehicle for human transportation is the bicycle. So I have an explicit anti-automobile bias.
2: Okay, right. But most people drive cars. So did he have an answer for you?
4: Yeah, so he told us that the relationship between speeding and gas mileage has to do with something called aerodynamic drag.
2: What's aerodynamic drag?
3: Well, have you ever stuck your hand out the window when you're driving 60 miles an hour?
2: Yes, it feels like sort of a wall of air is pushing up against my hand.
4: Exactly. That's aerodynamic drag. So Chris told us that cars actually use up a lot of energy just fighting that air pushing against the car. And if you drive faster, the force of that drag goes up exponentially.
5: That means if you double your speed, you have to expend 4 times as much energy. So with every doubling of speed, it's 4 times the gas.
2: That sounds like a big difference. So speeding definitely uses more gas?
3: Yeah, Chris says that going 55 instead of 70 would probably improve your gas mileage by 20 to 30%.
2: Wow. So if driving fast means I burn a lot more gas, does that mean I should just avoid the highway and drive on those slow back roads?
4: Well, you might think that, but actually, small roads have a lot more stops and starts. And that's an issue because braking and accelerating takes a lot more energy than just going at a constant speed. So highways are still the most fuel efficient in terms of that. You get on and you go.
6: So if I want to be as fuel efficient as possible, how should I be driving?
3: Chris had a bunch of tips. For one, accelerate slowly, because the faster you accelerate, the more fuel it takes.
4: And also stop slowly. Like if you see a red light up ahead, you want to take your foot off the gas pedal when you're still far away and just coast to a stop instead of speeding and then slamming the brake once you get there.
3: And do take the highway so you don't have to stop and start, but drive as slow as you can safely go, probably the speed limit.
4: And the easiest way to do that is just put on cruise control, because then you can go a constant speed.
3: So the answer is I should definitely feel guilty about speeding.
5: Yeah.
6: Okay, well, Lauren, do you think this means you'll change the way you drive?
3: Yeah. I mean, I was amazed to learn that speeding is so much worse for your gas mileage, and I'll really try not to speed now. And hopefully that'll save me some money, too.
6: All right, you'll have to keep us updated. Thank you, Lauren and Molly. That's it for today. For more information or to ask a question about the way you recycle, use energy, or make any other choice that affects the planet, go to thepublicsradio.org/possibly.
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9: For the past 3 years, Napule has been some kind of therapy for me, and it keeps me grounded, you know, reminding me why I decided to make the choices that I made.
10: This is your host, Suki Wessling, and this is a mini Babbel. It is based on a full-length interview with filmmaker Alexandrine Benjamin, which you can find at babbelry.com.
9: My name is Alexandrine Benjamin. I am an independent Haitian filmmaker based in San Juan, Puerto Rico. I have a master's degree in film production from the University of Greenwich in London. I am currently working as an assistant manager here in Puerto Rico, and sometimes I do freelance work, you know, creating content in Haiti.
10: Alexandrine's short feature is called Not Boule, or Through the Barricades. Like all of her work, Not Boule focuses on the needs and desires of Haitian people.
9: Not Boule tells the story of Jean and Rose, a modest Haitian couple who embark on a perilous journey during Pays-Loc, solely to find a hospital where they can give birth safely. On their small bike, you know, riding through unpaved roads, they had to face like roadblocks. They are threatened with gunfires. And, you know, they had to face so many hardships. But even, you know, despite that, they persevere. But when they finally got into the hospital where the suffering should end, it wasn't the case because the staff behavior worsened their situation because they refused to provide them with the necessary care. And, you know, it's a very pregnant story, but it's authentic. It reflects our reality back then and even more so today.
10: The film highlights the difficulty of finding medical care in a country in crisis. The story is set during Pays-Loc, a movement that brought many Haitians to the street demanding change.
9: Some people got into the movement, you know, and they destroyed it from the within, you know. And now whenever you say Pays-Loc, which is something that people should have been part of, but the only thing they can refer to is violence, because that's what it is. That's what it became. That particular movement, which is Pays-Loc, is something that for the first time in my whole life, I've seen Haitian people align behind a specific thing.
10: The movement failed, the president was assassinated, and the country is now governed by a transitional presidential council. Alexandrine was in Britain getting her master's when she hit on the idea of Pays-Loc as the backdrop for a story about maternity care.
9: The desire to create that specific film came out of frustration, to tell you frankly. It was winter of 2020, actually. I had been away for a while studying in London, and it started to be cold, like very cold, and I do not like cold. So I wanted to go back to Haiti, like spending Christmas with my friends and family, but I couldn't because all of the violence going on would prevent me to. And, you know, at the time, several neighborhoods in the capital were blocked by armed bandits. And the road leading to Jacmel, my hometown, was closed through Martissant, which is like, you know, a very big region in Port-au-Prince. So, you know, I started to vent with a friend, you know, he's now my husband, about how such action could impact so many aspects of people's life in Haiti, especially pregnant women. And that's when he told me that he had written a short treatment for a story similar to this and asked if I wanted to develop it.
10: Alexandrine decided that the film, which could only be shot in Haiti, would serve as her master's thesis.
9: And everybody, like the university members, my families, my friends, they all advised me not to go back, like, you know, and to shoot that specific movie. The university, they wanted to let me use the equipment, but the insurance company said no. No, they won't allow their equipment to go to such a country with some. Imagine me, a whole person, like going there.
10: With the help of friends in Haiti, Alexandrine did most of the legwork from afar. But when she arrived to shoot the film,
9: things went sideways. I mean, I wasn't like, it's not like I was surprised because I know, you know, what the country was like. And people, not all, you know, everybody was happy with what we were doing because some people, powerful people in Haiti, in Jacmel, when they see you with a camera, they are afraid that you are going to show, you know, what they are doing underneath. One time, a guy came on the set and he pulled out a gun and he said that we had to stop. And I was like, who are you? And then he was like, I'm not interested in what you're saying. I just need you guys to back it, you know, just fake it. I don't want you here. I was like, but who are you? Because we have permission from, you know, the mayor's office, from the police department. And he was like, I am an authority. I am a chief, you know, like, but I'm trying to get someone to get me my authorization. He's like, look, lady, I need you out of here. And in the middle of this, the former president, Jovenel Moïse, was assassinated, so we had to stop production for about 3 days.
10: Alexandrine Benjamin has made a beautiful film, but its beauty was not her primary purpose.
9: I didn't get into creating movies because, I wanted to do art. I wanted to help. And I just realized that filmmaking can help with that, and I decided to do filmmaking.
10: As a filmmaker, she has a wide view of what Haitians need to do to heal the country's wounds, from their history of colonization, natural disaster, intractable violence, and interference from outside powers.
9: Our past, I believe, interfere with, you know, our daily lives, and we don't even realize it. You know, some kind of behaviors that we may have, for example, not trusting each other. This is a very big issue in Haiti. We do not trust each other. And you may suddenly know that any good relationship starts with believing, trusting each other. If I don't trust you, I can't have a good collaboration with you. You know, there's nothing good we can do because we are still waiting for when you're going to do something that will like hurt me because we've been hurt so much in the past. How do you get that out of the Haitian mind, because we're not even aware that we're like that. Well, with La Boulet particularly, my main message for Haitian with that film is that we need to think about the impact of our actions before we take them. I know we've been suffering for a long time, but that doesn't mean that we need to hurt each other to get what we need.
10: Filmmaker Alexandrine Benjamin doesn't just hope her film will help heal her country. She has found that it's a touchstone of her own.
9: For the past 3 years, Napule has been some kind of therapy for me, you know, allowing me to connect with people every now and then. And it keeps me grounded, you know, reminding me why I decided to make the choices that I made. And that even though it can be hard now, you know, but at some point, I'm going to get to where I am. I meant to, you know, it's very important for me to keep creating content that can impact people's lives in a positive way. We need to be taking care of each other. No one is going to do it for us. No other nations, not the United States, not Canada, not France. We are responsible for ourselves, and we need to act like that.

Thanks to filmmaker Alexandrine Benjamin for sharing her life and work with me. You can learn more at alexandrineb.com. The song Shishiodoshi is by Stevia Sphere on Bandcamp. The song Sun Soleil is originally by Haitian singer Dina B, and this performance is by Jaina Sayir. You can find links in the show notes at Babelry.com. 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
4: This is the Memory Palace. I'm Nate DeMeo. 1,347 birds in drawers and boxes, dead and labeled with paper ID tags tied to their thin ankles. They are horned larks and grasshopper sparrows, field sparrows, red-headed woodpeckers, and eastern towhees. The oldest of these, two towhees, black-winged and black-hooded with red-brown feathers flanking their white bellies, and a lark, a brown-speckled male with streaks of bright yellow framing its face, have been in storage in Natural History Museum since 1880, laying flat, wings enfolded, chins up, beaks up, legs stretched out, looking like each could be thrown like a dart. Specimen tags trailing behind like a banner from a plane circling over a beach on a summer's day. The rest were collected in various fields and forests and town greens and nature preserves in at least one shopping mall over the course of the following 135 years. Then, a few years back, a couple of PhD students, Shane Dubray, an evolutionary biologist, and Carl Fuldner, a photographer and art historian, opened up those drawers and boxes where those birds were collecting dust. And I mean that metaphorically. These were well-kept museum specimens. And the two men started collecting dust. And I mean that literally. Their theory, and it was a good one, was that those five specific species of birds could tell them about air pollution in five states between 1880 and 2015. Each of those species has white bellies that can become discolored by soot and other particulates. Further, at least once a year, each of the species molts and grows a new set of feathers. So if you looked at, say, specimen 116522, a female horned lark collected at Geddes Pond in Ann Arbor, Michigan in 1949, you know that the soot that still clings to that dead bird, that blackens her white feathers like the face of a chimney sweep, dates to 1949. So some of the black carbon put into the air by a coal plant outside Gary, Indiana in 1899, or a smelting factory on the Allegheny in 1922, as a lark circled the smokestacks, or a sparrow nipped a cricket off a tall reed at the river's edge, was still there, on those birds in those drawers in those museums. And you can just see it. The researchers used electron microscopes, but you can just see it with your eyes. A bird, once white and black and reddish-brown, is now nearly solid gray from living in Ohio in 1913. And you could line those 1,347 birds up, specimen after specimen, sequentially, year by year. And you could just see it. See how bad the air was and when. And get a sense of how dark the skies must have been to darken those birds so. The radiant yellow of a male lark, enhanced over how many millennia to attract a mate, now hidden by black carbon particles produced during one particular year by the incomplete combustion of the coal that fueled the American industrial economy during its dramatic rise in a relative handful of short decades. But you could also see the birds lighten, see their colors shift, could chart fluctuations and gradations of gray. The researchers were able to match those changes with points on a timeline of human activity, and show how cities that passed ordinances governing coal-fired power plants and factories, rules about where they could be, how they could operate, could show how the choices of people with respect to the air over their cities meant those cities had better air and prettier birds. And they documented how the yellow of the lark, the rich red of the woodpecker, began to return during the Great Depression, when industrial production plummeted, and how those colors retreated again during the ramp up to World War II and the post-war boom, but also how the colors of those birds steadily brightened, beginning with the Air Pollution Control Act of 1955, then the passage of the Clean Air Act in 1963, and its extension in 1970. The study yielded an important data set for climatologists out there charting atmospheric carbon and wrestling with its impact. And it gave historians points of reference from which to extrapolate and imagine and chase that most elusive thing, what it was like to be someone else in some other time, what it was like to live beneath darker skies, and to wonder at what the woman at her window in her family's rented room in Joliet, Illinois in 1906 thought of the smoke from the factory on the hill, where her husband and father and uncles poured molten steel, and how the haze changed the slant of the light and colored the sunset, and know what she thought about or could even guess at what it was doing to her lungs or her daughter's ability to grow or concentrate, never mind what she thought of the color of the birds. Her daughter would grow up to see lighter skies, with brighter larks and sparrows. Her granddaughter, lighter and brighter still. And her great-granddaughter could go to the Field Museum in Chicago, find specimen 52780, an eastern towhee collected in Joliet in 1906, one of those 1,347 birds, and just see how different the air was in her great-grandmother's time. But what of her daughters? Of ours. There is a grasshopper sparrow tagged 498413 in December of 2015. Its feathers can't tell you that the Paris Climate Accords agreed to carbon emission targets that same month. And a red-headed woodpecker couldn't help pinpoint the year the United States left that treaty. No bird's belly in Pennsylvania is darkened by the haze that darkens the skies over Beijing or Jakarta. No eastern towhee will tell future scientists which year atmospheric carbon dioxide passed 400 parts per million. No horned lark whose yellow throat could tell them when carbon emissions pushed the global temperature rise past 2 degrees. Or 3. At which point there may well no longer be field sparrows in Illinois to collect and to catalog, to tell us how well humans have done with respect to the air.

This episode of the Memory Palace was written and produced by me, Nate DeMaia, with engineering assistance from Elizabeth Aubert. 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You can follow me on Twitter and Facebook at The Memory Palace. And I'll talk to you all in a couple

0: If you're over a certain age, you've almost certainly heard this phrase.
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0: This was one of many ad campaigns dreamed up by Julian Koenig. He wrote some of the most successful ads of the 20th century. The most successful, actually, according to a list of the top 100 ads compiled by Ad Age magazine.
2: The number one ad, the top of the 100 list, Think Small. That was Volkswagen's American campaign to sell the Beetle in 1959, and my father wrote it.
0: That's from an episode of This American Life that first aired in 2009. Regular public radio listeners will recognize the voice, Sarah Koenig. She's a producer for This American Life and host of the podcast, the hit podcast, Serial. And she was Julian Koenig's daughter. The 2009 story she produced focused on her father's career in advertising and about a long feud he had with one of his partners. She told me her father was sharp, insouciant, someone who shared his opinions freely.
3: My dad was really, like, very blunt and persuasive in his opinions about stuff. I mean, he had great taste, kind of beautiful taste, actually. And he made it clear that, like, there were good ideas and then there were not good ideas. And he knew what the good ideas were.
0: Though Koenig and his partner, George Lois, would clash over who was responsible for some of their firm's most significant work, everyone agrees. Julian Koenig came up with Earth Day. So how did one of the world's great advertisers get involved with the biggest environmental demonstration in history? Julian Koenig is in the Copywriting Hall of Fame. He was even name-dropped by Don Draper on an episode of Mad Men. Sarah Koenig says her father got interested in the environment in the 1960s after a trip he and her mother took to East Africa.
3: I don't know if that was kind of an eye-opening thing for him. I mean, he was like a city kid from New York.
0: He did an ad campaign to save the Serengeti and started a short-lived environmental magazine. It was around this time that a group of students and conservationists were organizing a nationwide event to call attention to the environment. Historian Adam Rome wrote a book about Earth Day. He said at the time, organizers were calling it an environmental teach-in.
4: They all thought that environmental teach-in was a loser of a name, and that it sounded too academic, that it didn't sound action-oriented.
0: Enter Julian Koenig. Koenig approached the organizers with an offer to work for free. Dennis Hayes was the young national director for the event.
5: Initially, we didn't even know who he was, but then did a little bit of digging and found that he was one of the real players in American advertising.
0: Koenig gave the group a list of choices for what to call the event.
5: One of them was for Earth Day. One of them was for E-Day. One, I think, was for Ecology Day. But he made it clear that he thought that the one that worked best was Earth Day.
0: Sarah Koenig said it didn't take long for her dad to figure out what to call the event. It was scheduled for April 22nd, 1970. As it happens, that was his birthday.
3: He would always say, Earth Day, birthday. It was easy. That was his entire explanation for how he came up with it.
0: Dennis Hayes said the name was key to bringing people in. This event wasn't going to be a debate or a lesson.
5: If you're starting to talk about human ecosystems and biomes, you relatively quickly put your audience to sleep. We needed some way to describe this that would resonate immediately and people would know what it is you're talking about. And Earth Day did accomplish that for us.
0: The group placed an ad in the New York Times with a cutout coupon for people to send back with donations. It became the rare ad that paid for itself. And it helped the event achieve a massive turnout. 20 million people, by most estimates, from all walks of life.
5: I figured, oh my God, we've unleashed some powerful new force now on American life. And it turned out to be true.
0: Sarah Koenig says Earth Day typified the kind of thing her father would come up with all the time.
3: It's very much in like that, just Earth Day is very typical of my dad's work and his best work, which is just very spare, very smart, very classy, very simple, you know, but simple, but smart. I mean, think small, right? Like that's his most famous line. It's two words.
0: For her dad, his work helping invent Earth Day balanced some of his negative feelings about his profession.
3: You know, by a lot of people, still he's considered the best copywriter who ever lived, right? Like he was really a master of it. obviously he was proud of that. He was proud that he was good at it. On the other hand, he was like, I spent my life selling to people. And he wasn't proud of that part.
0: In her 2009 interview for This American Life, she got her dad to talk about his career.
6: Advertising is built on puffery, on, at heart, deception. And I don't think anybody can go proudly into the next world with a career built on deception, even though no matter how well they do it.
0: But there was one bit of advertising Julian Koenig did feel good about. Here he is talking with his daughter, Sarah Koenig, in a portion of that 2009 interview that did not make it onto the air.
6: Well, Earth Day is one of the things when my children say, what did you do in the Great War, Grandpa? I'll say, well, I wrote Timex, It Takes a Licking and Keeps on Ticking, and I wrote Things Small and the first Volkswagen advertising, and I named Earth Day.
0: Julian Koenig passed away in 2014 at the age of 93. Whether you know his name or not, Julian Koenig gave the environmental movement a symbol to rally around, a brand. And no one knew the power of that better than the man who gave Earth Day its name. I'm Reed Frazier.
7: Home.
8: Home.
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23: It feels home when I'm comfortable. When I'm not comfortable, it doesn't feel like home.
19: I don't have any home in the past, or
24: still has any connotations of home. It's definitely where I am now.
25: Lynn Smith thought she was going to live out the rest of her days in quiet bliss, so she bought a house in Addison, Maine, a coastal town where everyone knows everyone. Her house is right off the main road, a gray two-story house with white garage doors.
26: The minute I saw this place, it was exactly what I was looking for.
25: But there was one big problem the realtor chose not to mention. The problem had nothing to do with the house itself. The problem was outside. A month after moving in, Lynn bought the local newspaper.
26: And it was the first time I'd ever bought a paper here, too.
25: And that's when she read the news. The local dam might be removed, which would allow native fish species like brook trout to return. She was caught in the middle of the issue, literally. Looking out her living room window, you could see the Pleasant Bay River. And 50 yards to the left sits the dam.
26: I was concerned about it flooding my new home because the house as it is sits very low. We're totally level with all of this land back here. I wasn't happy that a place I came to relax, I immediately had this issue that was pretty disturbing.
25: Maine is dotted with dams, hundreds and hundreds of them around the state. Most of them are very small, around 5 feet tall. Their original purpose was generating power. Woody Guthrie even wrote a tribute song about harnessing the Columbia River.

0: But now, the remnants of an industrial past haunting the state.
1: Just out there without any current purpose.
0: That's Curtis Bolin.
1: I'm the director of the Casco Bay Estuary Partnership.
0: Curtis is 6'2 and looks pretty sharp. He's wearing square-rimmed glasses with a clean-shaven face. He likes to think of them as
1: orphan dams. Literally, many of these dams, the owners don't even know they own them.
0: Because they're not being used, and they're just out there in the middle of nowhere.
1: And the only way to find them is to paddle the whole damn river.
0: Finding the dams is the first step. Other challenges include getting a permit, funding, and most of all, town politics. On a Monday afternoon, I went down to where the Edwards Dam used to be, in Augusta, Maine.
2: Beautiful day, huh?
3: Gorgeous.
2: October.
3: Yeah.
0: The dam was removed in 1999. I wanted to see the changes in the river.
3: This is where I spent the vast majority of my springtime, was right where we're standing right here.
0: With me is Nate Gray, a scientist with the Maine Department of Marine Resources. Before the dam was removed, Nate had a unique job. For 6 weeks out of the year, Nate would use a commercial truck to transport 100,000 river herring.
3: You can see those piers down below, and there was a pump down below, and what that pump did was it sucked up fish and dumped them in a tank right where we're standing. And each tank is circular. They range in size from 750 gallons to about 1,000 gallons.
0: Then he would drive 17 miles upstream to the historical site of where the fish used to lay their eggs, and there he would release the catch. All of this so that the fish could reproduce and survive. Since the removal of the Edwards Dam, fish no longer had to be sucked up and physically transported. Not only that, in 2008, fish populations started increasing dramatically.
3: We went from 100,000 to 400,000 to 1 million to 2 million. And this year, we passed 2.751 million river herring. And the big picture here is we've gone from, you know, an extremely impeded river system to a much healthier ecosystem. It's become alive again.
0: In 2009, Department of Transportation realized the need to upgrade the dike bridge in Addison, where Lynn's house is. Since the dam sits on a public bridge, Department of Transportation is responsible for its maintenance. Whether that means replacing the dam or removing the dam completely is up to them. If they do remove the dam, it will bring back an array of fish species, like brook trout, alewives, and even a little bit of wild Atlantic salmon. A complete removal is estimated to cost $10 million. So in an effort to influence their decision, the town began holding meetings.
4: My name is Everett Grant.
0: Everett has always strongly opposed the removal of the dam.
4: I would have about 13 acres that would be underwater at high tide. That's 13 acres that the Grant family has been paying taxes on since 1927.
0: Lynn had even more to lose. Her house.
5: I was quite upset at most of their meetings. But I think became most upset at the degree of contention.
0: Instead of arguing about who the winners and losers might be, people would jab each other with personal insults.
5: It's not what I came here for.
6: Would you have opposed it or looked into the matter if your house wasn't at risk?
5: Well, that was my moment of truth. What would you have been in favor of if you hadn't had this house? I had to start asking myself that question. What would you have been in favor of if you hadn't bought this house? And at that point, I decided to stay where I've always been all my life, on the side of the conservationists. And in changing my position, I've come to view it as it's a gift to live right here. And so for however long it lasts, it's still a gift. And that's a better way to live than to just be in contention all the time.
0: Today, Department of Transportation is still gathering information. They're looking at the dam's infrastructure, wells in the area, and septic tanks. Residents in town are anticipating the final decision. But even if this dam is removed, there are still hundreds and hundreds of abandoned dams across the state. For Salt Radio, I'm Mujahid Solomon.

0: This is Bird Note. Ornithologist and poet J. Drew Lanham often writes about his experience as a black man in the outdoors, both the joy of being in nature and the racism he faces in the field. Sometimes that's led him to bird in places that others might overlook. And one time, looking for sparrows inspired a poem celebrating these little brown birds.
1: Sparrow envy. Were I the sparrow, brown-backed, skittish, and small, I would find haven in thorniest thickets, search far and wide for fields lain fallow, treasure the unkempt, worship the unmown, covet the weed-strewn row. I would slink between sedges, chip unseen from brambles, skulk deep within hedges, and desire the ditches grown wild. I would find great joy in the mist-sodden morning, sing humble pleas from the highest weeds, and plead for the gray days to stay.
0: 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I'm Mark Bramhill.
2: Six, seven, eight, one.
3: I can hear a piece of music and then I'll dance to it and people will say, oh, is that choreographed?
2: Four.
3: Seems that you know that music really well. No, I just listened to it for the first time.
2: Seven, eight. You're on your right leg.
3: I'm Amy O'Neill. I am a choreographer and dancer and performer, video artist. I actually had to do a performance a couple years ago where I couldn't use any music, and I thought that I would be okay. A dancer, just purely in the dance element, and that was the point. It means I had to go in and make it up on the spot. I had like 15 minutes without sound. I felt like, okay, well, I need to have some kind of circumstances to deal with. So I asked people to bring me outfits to wear. And so different people brought stuff and they would put it on the stage and then I would end up sort of changing out there and sort of embodying whatever outfit it was that they brought in. I ended up vocalizing and, talking and dancing at the same time, which I never do. Someone gave me some glitter sweater and I put the glitter sweater on the bottom part of my body and I was doing some weird push-up jumping kind of thing and I was yelling glitter butt, like really loud over and over again. And it was funny at first and then it just got really weird. It was definitely one of those performances where like, you know, it wasn't that great because people weren't saying that much to you, you know? And when I saw the video, I was like, oh, my God, why are you doing that? You're just doing that because you're nervous about it being quiet. Like, what's up with that, you know? Amy, you're a professional. You're a professional, like, contemporary dancer. Like, this should not be a problem for you. These questions came up, like, well, is music a crutch for me? Why do I have to have it? Why can't I just be up there alone? And it was a really vulnerable place. And that's where the question came up. Well, do I hide behind it? Do I hide behind music? I think I'm still probably questioning that. There's an inherent sort of tension and beauty in silence. I mean, things really aren't ever silent. There's always something, whether it be your breath or somebody coughing. But then when music happens, everything sort of becomes alive.

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1: Due process. What is it? Who gets it? I'm Robert Reich, and this is a short take from Inequality Media and KALW. There's been some misinformation about this fundamental right that's guaranteed by the U.S. Constitution.
2: Your Secretary of State says everyone who's here, citizens and non-citizens, deserve due process. Do you agree, Mr. President?
3: I don't know. I'm not a lawyer.
1: Well, I am a lawyer, and I've argued before the Supreme Court. The Fifth Amendment to the Constitution explicitly says no person shall be deprived of life, liberty, or property without due process of law. If you're an immigrant who has been detained by ICE, you are entitled to a notice of the charges against you. The government must also provide you with a charging document, often called a notice to appear, outlining the reasons for potential deportation. You have the right to present evidence before an immigration judge to show why you should not be deported. You might be seeking asylum, for example, or have a student visa or green card, and you have the right to appeal the decision to a higher court. You cannot simply be ripped off the streets and deported without a chance to defend yourself. That would be a clear violation of due process. Our country was founded on the idea that government cannot arbitrarily take away your rights and that everyone has a right to defend themselves. And that really means everyone. The word person in the Fifth Amendment makes no distinction between citizens and non-citizens. And the Supreme Court has reaffirmed this multiple times. Conservative and liberal justices have agreed. Due process is a fundamental constitutional protection to ensure that all of us can maintain our life, liberty, and our property, regardless of who we are or where we come from.

Oh, my God.

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2: Mostly clear to partly cloudy skies will be found as we go through the pre-dawn hours with daybreak temperatures in the mid-70s. It's going to remain quite humid as we go through the night. Another humid day on Tuesday with lots of sunshine. Temperatures will get into the mid-90s across most locations. It'll feel like 105 to 108 degrees, and a few afternoon storms are possible. In Oxford, as we go through the overnight hours, mostly clear, lows in the mid-70s. Mostly clear tonight in Vicksburg with lows falling into the mid-70s, and on the Gulf Coast in Pascagoula, it will stay mostly clear through the overnight hours, lows in the mid-70s. I'm meteorologist Matthew Harding. 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

0: a lot about it.
1: What clothes are in it?
0: And why those clothes are there.
1: Why they were marketed to you?
0: And why you bought them.
1: But mostly, we'll be looking at one big question.
0: Do teenagers' choices control the fashion market?
1: Or does the fashion market control what teenagers wear?
0: To get to the bottom of this question, we'll phone up fashion professors, scroll through statistics, and even investigate the industry.
1: But before we do any of that, let's peek into your closet. I think I spy your favorite outfit.
2: Favorite outfit right now? It's like this loose, striped shirt that's really flowy and very comfortable. It's from Old Navy. I have a lot of striped shirts, but this one's my favorite by far.
1: These are our fellow Radioactivians, describing their favorite outfits.
3: I'm wearing a shirt, and then I'm wearing shorts, cargos.
4: There are pockets in my dress. So it's like black with little patterns, which at first I thought were chickens, and I was really sad, but they're not, thank goodness.
5: I like dressing up in a suit because it exudes power and confidence, which makes me feel powerful and confident.
6: I am wearing a Vans t-shirt with wet seal shorts and Vans shoes.
7: And I look kind of like, I look like a punk.
8: I'm wearing black. I have a black hijab on, a loose black turtleneck. I have brown boots on, and I have my mom's old skirt. She had this from back in the 90s, so it's like throwback skirt.
0: Sounds like a large variety of stuff. But are those reasons really as personal as we think? Well, to find out, I asked people here in Seattle what influences their style.
9: Honestly, I just kind of go along with what other people are wearing, and I bring people out with me, and they kind of give me advice.
10: I think a lot of kind of the people around me, I like blending into the surroundings, not to like do the same thing as everyone, but to, I kind of like fitting in that way.
11: I see a lot of them around. Someone was wearing it earlier today, like everyone's wearing Birkenstocks right now.
12: Something that you see everybody wearing. Yeah, something that you might see on the cover of a magazine.
1: Seems like everyone is incredibly determined to fit in.
0: Yeah.
1: But who's influencing everyone to dress the same way?
13: I think it's a combination of celebrities, social media, and big corporations. I think they all sort of work together and to influence the everyday people like us.
0: Yep. People are pretty busy checking out their Instagrams, YouTube feeds, and friends in order to stay on trend. And because of all of that inspiration, I bet a lot of our listeners have found shirts with cutout shoulders sneaking into their closets.
1: Like what I have on right now? I honestly didn't even notice it was a trend. I just noticed everyone was going to have shoulders way tanner than the rest of their arms.
0: Well, it's a trend. If you think about it, it's kind of a weird one. We called up Katherine Schaefer, a fashion merchandising professor at Columbia College, to find out how retailers market trends to you.
14: You know, like a trend right now for teenagers would be shirts with the cutout shoulders. Show them different ways that they may wear it or use it. So show it to them with maybe cutoff denim shorts. Show it to them with, you know, as a dress. Show it to them, maybe a pair of leggings, so that I'm hitting those customers who only wear pants or like to get dressed up. They need something dressy. So it's showing it to customers so that I know it fits into their lifestyle in a different way.
1: Retailers want to slide clothing into your closet for one pretty big reason.
0: It lets them slide money out of your wallet.
1: Any company able to tap into teens' wallets is super powerful. Teenagers are a driving force in the fashion market. Here, check the stats.
15: According to the 2016 Piper Jaffray report, teens spend 38% of their income on clothing.
16: That's a jump from last year at 36%, and that number will continue to grow.
17: On average, girls are spending 2 times as much as guys on apparel.
18: But girls aren't the only ones spending money on clothing. In fact, guys spend more of their own money on clothes than they do on video games.
19: A 2014 RAND Youth poll says teens have an annual $258.7 billion spending power.
4: Do the math. 38% of $258.7 billion is $98.3 billion annually going towards clothing.
0: These powerful statistics have most people thinking that the consumers run the market.
1: But They don't.
20: Most people think that teenagers are the ones that tend to influence or lead trends, but they actually are not. They are very much followers of trends. They are usually at least one season behind.
0: That's Dana Connell. She's a professor of fashion studies at Chicago College.
1: She said that for the most part, teens look to each other and to celebrities to figure out how to furnish their closet.
0: All of that is pretty expected. But Surya, guess how influencers will be inspired this fall?
20: I think that this election is going to have a whole lot to do with what goes on with teenagers. So I would be watching to see what happens come November and see who wins this election.
0: Think back to Obama's 2012 campaign.
20: Early on in the election process, and you looked at how the first ladies dressed, Michelle Obama was wearing kind of the mainstream, if you will. If you recall, she was wearing J. Crew.
0: But Ann Romney?
20: But she was wearing Couture Dior. So these two women were on the stages. Michelle Obama was wearing an outfit that was probably less than $500. The Republican candidate's wife was wearing something that was probably in excess of $3,000. You know, whoever wins this election, it's going to drive fashion. I can guarantee you it is.
1: I never thought of fashion that way. And I certainly never thought that global politics and fashion could ever be connected.
0: So we found out that teens' clothes are on trend.
1: Give or take a season.
0: Retailers convinced you to buy them with elaborate advertisements.
1: And they hoped you wanted to blend into the crowd.
0: Retailers want to fill up your closet because they know teenagers have a great spending power.
1: But even with unbelievable spending power, we have no control over the market.
0: But what if I don't want to wear shirts with cutout shoulders?
1: Then you better latch on to another one of the latest trends. Because right now, there's just not a great way to reclaim control over the market. Corporations run the show around here. But you can control what you buy. Catherine Schaefer notes that if no one buys an item, it's the end of the trend.
20: Retailers offer merchandise, but it really is the shopper is telling the retailer whether they have accepted that trend or they are rejecting it. So if you go to a store and when you go to the clearance rack and you see 100 of the same thing, then that tells you that that customer has rejected that trend.
0: But until you start designing fashion, Radioactive will know exactly what is in your closet. Oh yeah, we forgot to warn you. Radioactive knows your closet so well, we can even see its future.
1: And in case anyone's wondering what'll be crawling into closets in the next year, here's Dana Connell again, telling us what's on the runways right now.
20: Sort of this trend of dressing that is not feminine nor male, a little bit androgynous in a way. We call it gender bending, and a lot of that has to do with what's going on in all of the LGBTQ communities.
1: It looks like next year, your closet will be looking pretty androgynous.
0: But right now, we can also see your future.
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0: And a big thank you to Leela Kitayev, our staff editor, Anne Kane, and Jenny Asarno. 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
1: Also, thanks to Dana Connell and to Catherine Schaefer for your contributions to this podcast.
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2: 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And we know

0: January 31st, 1968, marked the beginning of the end of the Vietnam War. Communist guerrillas shattered the Lunar New Year truce by launching a massive offensive throughout South Vietnam. The campaign began during the Tet holiday with a series of more than 100 coordinated attacks aimed at American and South Vietnamese troops.
1: My name is John Bagwell. I was in the United States military in Vietnam just prior to the Tet Offensive.
2: Yep, Mueller, Harry L. And my mission in Vietnam was as a television broadcast engineer with Armed Forces Vietnam Network.
1: In early February, the Tet Offensive started, and we were right in the big middle of that in this particular house.
2: We were basically on our own. We were cut off. And 5 days of intense fighting in the city.
1: It was my first real taste of combat, and there was a young boy, and he must have been 10, 11, 12, very, very young, and he had a rifle, and he was shooting at me. I will tell you that I was scared, and I started shooting at him, and I remember Harriet Mueller and some of the others were calling at me, "Did you get him? Did you get him?" I kept shooting, and he kept shooting at me, and I could literally hear one round go by my left ear, and he and I were both there shaking in our boots. I was close enough for him, if there had not been bars on the window, to have taken my rifle, reached out, and hit him on the head with the stock of my rifle. And eventually I shot him before he shot me.
2: We decided that we couldn't stay in that house any longer. The house was on fire. We didn't have any more food, run out of water, and ammunition was getting pretty low, because we've been fighting these guys off for at least a couple of days. That's when we decided we needed to get the hell out of there. So Bagwell and Courtney Niles, civilian, they went out and went to the left of the billets. And basically we said, look, get out there and then cover us with a base of fire and we'll come right behind you.
1: At that point, we went up the street, and again, I was trying to hold Courtney to keep him from falling. He took another round, and he fell, and fell right in the middle of the street. I turned around to Courtney, flipped him over, said, "You got to get up." He said, "No, you need to go ahead." We exchanged a couple more words, and then he fell silent. And when the person coming out behind Courtney saw him get shot, they apparently panicked or changed their mind, and they ran instead of left and followed us. They took a hard right, and when they did, they all ran right into the enemy, and they captured them, and they either killed the rest of them or took them prisoner. They killed two additional people there. They killed Steve Straub, who was my good friend at the time, and they killed Sergeant Thomas Franklin Young, who was in the Marines.
2: They tied us up with commo wire to where our elbows were almost touching behind our backs, and then they took our boots away from us. They had stripped us of any type of identification, and the only thing we had was our basic jungle fatigues and socks, and that's how we went. We went north.
3: Charlie is trying to do something here that he's out to prove to us that he can kill a hell of a lot of Americans if he really wants to, and causes a great deal of difficulty.
1: I moved up the street. They kept shooting at me. I am a Christian. I believe in God, and at this time, I believed in angels. There was this, only thing I can explain, an invisible shield around me at that time. Bullets were flying all over the place. They bounced off me as if they were rubber bullets. I should have died. I should have fallen.
2: Then the further we got away from the city, there were more and more and more people that were armed and basically wanted to kill us. Well, I don't know who the hierarchy was, but basically told them that, no, these people are ours and they're going north.
1: I remember silence. There were no more bullets. I thought, I have made it. And then I looked down and I saw a hole in my combat boot. And all of a sudden, I was in pain. It had been a while since I'd been shot, and I was shot in the foot. I looked up, and there was a Catholic church. And I knocked on the door, and a priest came to the door and opened up the door, and I said, "Me, Army, American, please help me." And he looked at me, and he said, "Sure, I can help you. Come on in." The guy spoke five languages, and fortunately for me, one of them was English. And he put me in civilian clothes. In order to hide me from the North Vietnamese that might show up. And placed me in the hallway where the other refugees were. And a few minutes later, the North Vietnamese regular army busted into the church. And the priest came back to me and he said, I've got to get you out of this church. So he took me to the front door and he pointed me to a light. And he said, you can see the light up ahead. That is an American military base. And if you can crawl there and get there tonight, you will be safe.
4: Only bridge across the Perfume River from the south bank of Hue to the north bank is by way of these flimsy pontoons. In the past few days, thousands of refugees have flocked across it, escaping from the furious battle which has turned the ancient imperial capital of Vietnam into the shattered shell of a once proud and graceful city.
2: They took us across the Perfume River to the other side, the northern side of the river. We ended up in Laos and ended up in what we called portholes. And they were the tiger cages, and they were basically solitary confinement, and they put your legs in these leg iron shackle things. And that's where I got my first beating, because I didn't follow the rules. I was a bad boy.
1: And by now, I was beginning to feel some pain because infection was getting worse. I had a tingling in my feet, and I was actually going to now be crawling in civilian clothes through all the stuff that's in the rice paddy. And all night long, the helicopters were monitoring the rice paddy. Several times, I just knew I would be killed by an American helicopter because there's no way they would know, first of all, that I was an American. And they wouldn't be expecting me out there. And again, I'm in civilian clothes. So I crawled all night long. This was early February. I had to somehow figure a way to get them to understand that I was an American and not to kill me. So I guess I'd seen probably too many John Wayne movies. I pulled off my white shirt, which was anything but white at the time, and put a little stick on it and then just stuck it up in the air as sort of a surrender, and nothing happened. So I jumped up, threw the white shirt up in the air and screamed as loud as I could, "Don't shoot, please don't shoot, I'm an American, for God's sake don't shoot." And rounds began to come off, and they screamed at me and they said, "Put your hands up." My hands were already up, and I approached the gate and they said, "Are you an American?" And I said, "Listen, from this Okie accent, you can't tell that I'm an American."
2: Prior to 68, they didn't take too many prisoners. Well, now they had bargaining chips. And you got rather apprehensive because here we are bombing the hell out of them. And they decided that it would be better to move us to what had become the infamous Hanoi Hilton or the Hoa Lo prison. And it's not the Hilton Hotel. This place was built by the French in, I think, around 1917. Spooky. There was all kinds of nasty looking stuff in there. But eventually the B-52s convinced them that we were serious and came back to the table and signed the Paris Peace Accords.
5: At 12:30 Paris time today, January 23, 1973, the agreement on ending the war and restoring peace in Vietnam was initialed by Dr. Henry Kissinger on behalf of the United States and Special Advisor Lee Duc Tho on behalf of the Democratic Republic of Vietnam.
2: And then once the accords were signed, hostilities ended. We all gained probably about 20 pounds before we came home because they started feeding us. But we're still pretty emaciated.
1: I missed being a prisoner of war by probably 10 seconds. They could have easily captured me. We could have all decided to go to the right instead of the left. I cannot imagine what it was like. Harry and others have I've talked some. I think for me it has been healthy talking about it.
2: I find talking about it makes it easier, plus the fact that quite a few of the guys that I was with are more family to me than family, and it's hard for my family to understand that. They're more blood to me than my family. And I'm sorry, but that's the way it is, and we all feel that way. I mean, it's an experience that nobody, you don't want anybody else to have to go through, but to go through the hard times and the bombings and the shootings and all the other stuff that went on, built an extremely strong bond.
1: I consider myself to be lucky. I consider myself to be living on borrowed time. It's now been over 40 years. I'm 61 years old. And I look back on that time as some of the most wonderful time of my life. But again, I'm on borrowed time. I'm thankful for every day that I'm alive.
2: 61 months, 2 days, and 10 hours in captivity. I had in my mind that I'd make it home in time to see my sister Doris graduate from high school. And believe it or not, I came home in March of 1973, and she graduated in June of 1973. So I made it home.
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0: All right, I'm ready.
1: You ready?
0: I'm ready.
1: About my grandmother.
2: When I get to Dennis Limeburner's house in rural Maine, he's got a crew in the kitchen. I've just barged in on happy hour. Dennis is 72, and we're talking about his grandmother.
1: She died, supposedly, and they laid her out in the living room on a table or something. And all the other people gathered around, was having dinner or something to drink. She's supposed to be dead, and somebody see her move. So they went in. She was still alive. They were going to bury her.
2: Did anyone check to see if she was breathing?
1: They did when they see her move. That's true. So she got up and she moved up abroad, got married, and lived another 25 years. What are you looking at me for?
2: I'm looking at him because I don't exactly believe this crazy story, but I was intrigued. So I went to the Maine Historical Society and spoke with Bill Barry, a research historian.
3: In this case, this is the only one I really found in Maine.
2: We're flipping through the New England Historical and Genealogical Register of 1882.
3: And I'll read it. He was walking down Long Wharf in Boston, January 14th, 1727, when he suddenly fell dead, as was supposed. About 3 weeks after, Mr. Hearst was buried, and the tomb was opened for the purpose of interring some other of the family, when to their great horror they found that he had broken open the coffin and had made his way to the door of the tomb, where, after eating his flesh from his arms and legs, he starved to death.
2: Do you believe this story here?
3: Oh yeah, yes, I believe it.
2: Turns out, historically, people were buried alive. I spoke with Dr. Jan Bondison, senior lecturer at Cardiff University's Medical School in Wales. He's the author of the book, Buried Alive. He says we don't know the exact numbers.
4: The grave keeps its secret.
2: What we do know is that people were buried alive enough to fear it. They called it taphophobia. After hearing the stories from Dennis and Bill, I wanted to know why doctors were getting it wrong.
4: Well, there are so many people dying, and so many clumsy doctors and other medical officials that it just has to happen, doesn't it?
2: The theory is doctors weren't very good at detecting vital signs. So patients with illnesses that made the body appear lifeless, like head injuries, comas, intoxication, hypothermia, or trances, those patients were sometimes misdiagnosed as dead. In the late 1800s, France held contests to see who could come up with the most accurate way of detecting vital signs. The proposals varied.
4: One of them invented strong pincers with which to pinch the presumed corpse's nipples. And another one had said that a long needle with a flag attached to one end should be thrust into the heart of the apparently dead individual so the flag would be waving merrily if the heart was still beating.
2: Thankfully, neither of those won. The winner was a man who suggested listening to the heartbeat with a stethoscope. Now we have heart monitors, EEGs, and diagnostic guidelines for patients presumed dead. It seems like we've figured it all out, right?
4: There was an instance in Poland a week ago when a woman named Janina Kolciewicz was diagnosed dead by a doctor.
2: She woke up in a morgue, announced she was cold, and asked for tea. That was just this November. And in 2010, a woman was mistakenly pronounced dead in an LA hospital and frozen to death in the mortuary. I mean, it's shocking. Despite medicine's progress, in 2014, we still can't always tell if someone's dead. Stories like these are disturbing. So, of course, Edgar Allan Poe wrote about it.
5: The boundaries which divide life from death are, at best, shadowy and vague. We know that there are diseases in which occur total cessations of all the apparent functions of vitality, and yet in which these cessations are merely suspensions.
2: These suspensions Poe's talking about? They remind us that vital signs don't tell the whole story. In current instances where people die and come back, the word miracle is thrown around, even by doctors. But I think the more interesting question is, how should we define life? Is it by the body and its heartbeat, or can life go on without the body? Maybe in these stories, the body is dead while the spirit, or whatever sustains life, still roams around. Usually this break is eternal, but sometimes the spirit comes back for a cup of tea. For Salt Radio, I'm Morgan Springer.

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1: You're listening to PRX Remix, curated short stories and podcasts. If you don't like something, it'll be over soon, and we're on to the next one you may love. Keep listening.
2: I got my seasonal vaccinations a few weeks ago, and when I did, they set off a suite of biochemical activity in my body. The end result was the formation of cells that are primed to activate my immune system if they encounter a particular virus. Immunologists refer to this as a memory. In fact, the class of cells is called memory cells because they keep a biochemical record of a past experience, exposure to these viral proteins. That's a bit of a special case, and it's driven by the entire immune system. But in general, memory is something that we think about in terms of brains and something that only whole multicellular creatures with nervous systems do. But why do we feel the need to lock the idea of memory into the brain? Why can't a vaccination be a traditional memory? And can that also apply to what, say, single-celled creatures do to respond to their environments? Or what about even individual cells in our own bodies? Welcome to the Quanta Podcast, where we explore the frontiers of fundamental science and math. I'm Samir Patel, editor-in-chief of Quanta Magazine. We clearly aren't the first to bring up this question about memory. There are some neuroscientists out there puzzling over it, and as you might expect, actually testing whether cells themselves have a form of memory. Science journalist and Quanta contributing writer Claire L. Evans explored their work in a recent story called What Can a Cell Remember? And she's here with us to talk about the piece and a little about the philosophy and sociology of science itself. Welcome to the show, Claire.
3: Thank you so much for having me.
2: Yeah, thank you. We start every conversation the same way by asking, what's the big idea? What are we exploring today?
3: It's that for the better part of the last century, we've thought about memory as being an intercellular phenomenon purely, like that it's just the consequence of collections of neurons in our brains wiring together in a phenomenon called synaptic plasticity. But there's all this really interesting new research that's showing that single cells and unicellular organisms can also remember past experiences without the benefit of a brain or a complex nervous system, which means that memory is just something bigger, more ancient, and not solely the province of neural networks in the brain.
2: Amazing. So before you embarked on reporting this story, did you have a personal conception of what you think a memory is? Like, what is a memory to you?
3: Man, I mean, definitions in this piece were so thorny. It's one of these words, memory. It's like cognition or learning or intelligence. It means very different things for different people. And I often find in my work that the most basic concepts are always the most contested ones.
2: Yeah.
3: I mean, I think of memory as a subjective phenomenon, as in, like, I remember my childhood, you remember your childhood.
2: Yeah.
3: For a neuroscientist, a memory is something more behavioral. It's what remains after experience to change future behaviors. So the only way to measure it is to look at what an organism does as the result of having a memory. Like, I remember my childhood, so I cried or I smiled. Or maybe if I were a mouse, it would be like, I remember that scary maze, so I'm going to go in the other direction. You know, it's easy to measure behaviors, but that definition kind of starts to break down at different scales. And, you know, in this piece, I'm looking at memory at the scale of the cell. And at the scale of the cell, we might see some teeny tiny behaviors that suggest a memory was formed. And I'll talk about those, I'm sure. But where do you draw the line between a behavior and something more subtle, like a chemical change? And there might be things happening in a cell that don't manifest as behavior, but nonetheless are part of memory formation. So, yeah, it's really complicated.
2: As many different definitions of memory as there might be, would we consider that behavioral one that neuroscientists use kind of the prevailing wisdom, like the dominant narrative about what a memory is, that it is measurable in behavior?
3: That is definitely how neuroscientists think about memory, yeah.
2: Okay.
3: I spoke to one neuroscientist, Nikolai Kukushkin, who was saying that that definition is prevalent because it is the easiest to measure and it became the standard definition for his discipline. But yeah, again, it's something that breaks down. Actually, the definition I like the best is one that a cognitive scientist I interviewed for the piece, Sam Gershman at Harvard, gave me. He basically said that memory is not a biological phenomenon. It's actually a physical one. Any physical medium that allows information to persist over time carries information about the past. So a chip in a stone is a memory, or footsteps in dirt are memories, vaccinations are memories, scars are memories. What biological systems have done, he said, is to kind of evolve to harness these physical processes that retain information and use them for their own adaptive purposes. And I mean, that's maybe a bit of a philosophical reframing, but I think it's useful and it certainly helps you get outside of that brain-centric model of memory and start thinking about it more broadly.
2: Yeah, I want to get into that philosophical side of it later in the conversation. Let's start with this idea that there is some evidence in the natural world that whether it's unicellular creatures or something else can remember things without a nervous system. So a nervous system is not a prerequisite to develop even the behavioral definition of memory. Does that sound right?
3: Yeah, totally. I mean, plenty of brainless organisms can remember. They just use different mechanisms. If you look at slime molds, they leave behind these chemical traces in their environment that help them map where they've been. And that's a form of externalized spatial memory. Ants have brains, but they do the same thing with pheromones. Bacteria, in the process of chemotaxis, as they're moving towards more favorable environments, they're constantly comparing their current and previous conditions. Effectively, that operates as memory, even if it's a different mechanism. So these are just all these ancient, more basal forms of memory that neuroscience hasn't previously considered to be part of its ken, but they certainly are everywhere in nature.
2: I love how in the story you track back to a set of experiments from curious scientists when this first started to emerge. Now, science probably for a long time had a very human-centered view of what constituted memory. So I wonder if you can tell us a little bit about some of these first curious people that examined the phenomenon of aneural memory, memory without a nervous system.
3: Yeah. I mean, what was so interesting about this piece for me as a writer is that the entire field of cellular memory research was effectively forgotten. Like, it's a great metaphor, and it's now being re-remembered by a new generation of scientists. But it goes back to the 1900s. A zoologist named Herbert Spencer Jennings, who wrote this book called The Behavior of the Lower Organisms, and he did a lot of experiments on unicellular creatures, but one particularly interesting one on the ciliate Stentor roselli, which is this trumpet-shaped ciliate. It's actually quite big. It's visible to the naked eye. If you've ever had like an aquarium, you've probably seen one stuck to the side of your aquarium. It can be found in freshwater ponds and lakes all around the world. It anchors itself to its environment with a sticky foot called a holdfast, and it uses cilia to waft food particles into its mouth. What Jennings did is that he systematically bothered this tiny creature with squirts of red dye. And what he found was that over time, it would ratchet up its response to that irritation. So at first, it would bend away from the dye and try to avoid it. And when that didn't work, it would reverse the direction of its ciliates and kind of spit back at the pipette. And if that didn't work, then it would shrink back into its little holdfast and hide out for a few seconds. And if that didn't work, and if all else had failed, it would pull up stakes and swim away elsewhere and set up shop somewhere else. So we have, in these experiments, a creature that, again, has no nervous system, has no brain, doesn't have two neurons to scratch together, but it's responding to its experience with this hierarchy of behaviors. And each of those behaviors requires some prior knowledge of what happened with the previous one, right? Like, don't swim away until you've tried everything else. And that implies that the ciliate remembers what happened to it before. That's the earliest example of this kind of work with unicellular organisms, but there was also some work done in the 50s. A scientist named Beatrice Gelber at the University of Chicago. Interesting character. She came to science late in life after her kids had left the house and was sort of an iconoclast. But she conducted this series of experiments with paramecium, training them essentially to associate a metal wire with food. The analogy I use in the piece is like Pavlov's petri dish. These were studies of associative learning in cells. So the same way that Pavlov's dogs would salivate at the sound of a bell, these paramecium would move towards a wire that had been coated in bacteria previously. So these are like experiments that showed that cells are maybe capable of remembering as some form of associative learning. But both of these threads were kind of abandoned because they went against the prevailing orthodoxy of their time. You know, in Jennings' time, it was believed that unicellular creatures were driven by tropisms, which are kind of automatic responses to external factors like light and chemical gradients and gravity. So all this evidence that they found didn't fit into the prevailing models, and their work was pretty much forgotten. I mean, Gelber disappeared from science in the 60s, and Jennings' work was considered to be not reproducible until very recently.
2: And I'd love to hear about that. So I'm assuming that because we're talking about it, it's not exactly forgotten anymore. So tell us a little bit about the neuroscientists that you interviewed for this story who essentially revived Jennings' path of research. Yeah.
3: This is kind of where a really interesting scientist named Jeremy Gunawardena figures into the story. And Gunawardena actually trained as a mathematician. He's a systems biologist now. Until this year, he was at Harvard Medical School. He just set up a cellular learning lab at University Pompeu Fabra in Barcelona. Mm-hmm. In 2010, he heard about these experiments with Stentor Roselli, and he thought they were really fascinating. And he started poking around to see what the literature was on this, to see if it had ever been successfully reproduced. And he found out that the only real attempt to reproduce it had been done in the 60s in a kind of shoddy study on a completely different ciliate called Stentor coeruleus, which is also a very interesting organism that may well have the capacity to remember things, but it wasn't relevant to these experiments. So that was enough for him to decide it was worthwhile to take on the project. And he ended up running these Stentor experiments, his term, as a skunkworks project within his own lab on nights and weekends because he couldn't really convince anyone to get into it. And it took him 9 years, but he published the results in 2019. And he found, basically, I mean, with a bit more kind of statistical analysis and specificity, that Jennings was right. This little ciliate can, in effect, quote unquote, change its mind about how to respond to stimulus. And that reveals this sort of capacity for a relatively complex decision-making process based on experience.
2: Do we have a sense of the mechanism for that kind of behavior? Is there a sense of how a neural memory is stored?
3: Not yet. I mean, the funny thing about this is that it's an old field, but it's also really new. We are now just kind of back at the drawing board, and we're now just sort of doing these behavioral studies and looking at these organisms, but we don't really know what mechanism. There's been some kind of computational modeling of potential molecular mechanisms. The work is beginning, and Gunawardena has just set up a lab to do this work more systematically, so hopefully we'll have more indication of what's going on there, but yeah, we don't really know.
2: Yeah. I'd love to talk about this idea that our own cells could show a form of memory independent of the rest of our systems.
3: Yeah. Turns out cells in our bodies have a lot in common with free living cells in the wild. I mean, of course, that makes evolutionary sense, right? Because all eukaryotic cells trace their origins to a free living ancestor. And living systems at any scale can't learn from experience or adapt to experience without some form of memory. At any scale, remembering what happens to you is useful for survival. And nervous systems have only been around for, what, 550 million years. So plenty of living things were getting along and surviving just fine without the benefit of neurons. But it's interesting to think about the different contexts. So obviously a free living cell moves through the world. It's looking for food. It's looking for survival. Cells in our bodies are a little bit more fixed, but they also have to respond to their environment. They also have to survive in their own way. I spoke to this neuroscientist for this piece, Nikolai Kukushkin, who's at the Center for Neural Science at NYU, and he describes what it's like to be a single cell within this warm darkness of the multicellular body. And for that cell, experience is fairly limited. It comes in the form of chemical signals, things like nutrients and salts and hormones and signaling molecules from other cells. You know, it's chemical patterns spaced in time. And each of those chemicals affects the cell at different rates and in different ways, setting off these different changes, each of which in turn affect how the cell responds to new signals. And at the level of the cell, that's what experience is. That's what memory is. It's all kind of baked into one thing.
2: I guess the question that comes up is, yes, cells have some kind of responses to their environment. What makes it a memory? What are the attributes of memory that we can start to apply to this? So you mentioned Kukushkin's work. I wonder if you could walk us through a little bit.
3: Yeah. What is a memory is basically the overarching question I'm asking in this piece. Yeah. And I don't think I come to a conclusive answer. That's what it's all about. This sort of shifting definitions and the sociological context around these loaded but essential concepts. Kukushkin's work is a really interesting way into it, though. So this is going to sound tangential, but it's not. So he spent a lot of his career as a neuroscientist working with a sea slug called Aplysia californica, which is a big old purple, gross-looking sea slug. And neuroscientists love this sea slug because it's got these really simple behaviors that you can measure pretty easily, and it's got huge neurons that you can dissect out and put in a culture, and they persist, and you can stimulate them in different ways to examine how those neural circuits work. So it's been used in a lot of studies of learning and memory, because sea slugs are capable of these basic forms of memory, like habituation and sensitization. And they also exhibit this basic property of memory called the spacing effect. And anyone who's crammed for a test, you know, only to forget everything a few days later, knows what this is like, right? You've experienced the spacing effect. Repetition boosts the strength of a memory. And the corollary to that is that it also slows down forgetting, which is a separate phenomenon called the forgetting curve. But these are phenomena that have been shown in people, in animals, in bees and fruit flies, and in sea slugs. And Kukushkin had seen that spacing effect at work in sea slugs, and he knew how to look for them. Like, he knew how to expose these sea slug neurons to different timed chemical patterns and measure how long the neurons retained information. And he wondered if the same kind of experiment could be done with non-neural cells, and if non-neural cells also exhibited this phenomenon of the spacing effect. So he did this amazing experiment where he isolated some human kidney cells and some human neuroblastoma cells, which are immature nerve cells derived from malignant tumors. And they engineered those cells to produce a glowing protein whenever a certain gene was activated, a gene called CRE, or camp response element, that they knew from sea slug research was involved with memory formation. And with that glowing protein in place, they were able to see when the cells formed a memory and for how long. So what they did was they exposed the cells to these precisely timed bursts of chemicals, basically imitating what quote-unquote experience is like for a cell. And what they found was that both the kidney and the nerve cells could finally differentiate between these patterns of chemicals, and they both showed the spacing effect. So when Kukushkin exposed the cells to steady bursts of chemicals for 3 minutes straight, they would activate that memory gene. It would make the cells glow, but only for a few hours. But if you delivered the same amount of chemicals as shorter bursts in time, like 10 minutes apart from each other, then the cells would glow for like an entire day. The memory was a lot stronger. So what that means is that the spacing effect, which is just a cornerstone of how memory works in people and as well as across the entire animal kingdom, is something that reaches all the way down to the cellular level. And obviously the mechanism is different in a cell. We don't quite know what it is, but the effect is the same. And that really blew my mind.
2: Yeah, that blows my mind too, because the spacing effect is something I think people, they don't know it by that name necessarily, but it's a familiar concept. It's intuitive. I'm trying to learn how to play guitar. I know if I sit down for 3 hours at a time, I'm not going to get any better. But if I space it out and I do it in 20-minute or half an hour chunks, the muscle memory, everything just builds a little bit better. The idea that that would work at a cellular level is strange, but your story had kind of an adaptive explanation for it that to me made a lot of sense.
3: Yeah, I mean, it's a phenomenon that is as relevant for a whole human being as it is for a cell. And it makes sense from, again, an evolutionary perspective, because regularly spaced information is evidence of a steady, consistent world. And in a steady and a consistent world, whatever you remember and learn will be useful to you for a long time. But if you live in a chaotic world where you're constantly being exposed to random, unexpected bursts of chemicals, it doesn't really make sense to remember anything for very long. And these are dynamics that are relevant to really any living thing.
2: Okay, so there's a couple of proxies at work here, right? So we're using the CRE gene activation as a proxy for learning. And then we're using the presence of the spacing effect as a hallmark of memory. So that's a bit of a proxy of memory. So there's some kind of mental semantic connections we're making to ask the question, is this cell developing a memory? So there's still room for one to argue around it. Did Kukushkin feel like this is something that people are responding to in a positive way? Or is it more like we're still a little bit on the fringes here in terms of at least using the term memory to describe the process that they were seeing experimentally?
3: I think we're still very much on the fringes.
2: Yeah.
3: It's something that like the general public is responding to very strongly. It was actually really funny. I mean, once that paper was published, I was tracking Kukushkin's responses on social media to people who were very enthusiastically saying like, so the body does keep the score. You know, and obviously these kinds of simplifications that get people really excited. It's not really exactly what we're talking about, but it was funny to watch him valiantly try to explain, well, this is more granular than that, et cetera. But yeah, it's still quite marginal, but it also comes out of this long legacy of aplysia research, which is such an unexpected evolution from sea slugs to human cells to the very foundations of memory.
2: Where do you feel like you, as a person who spent a lot of time with this subject, ended up on what it's fair to call a memory and what isn't?
3: Honestly, I feel like I'm reveling in the ambiguity of it.
2: Okay.
3: I think, again, I'm a writer, not a scientist,
2: yeah.
3: And I find ambiguity really interesting. I think it's very productive in a way. And I think it's conducive to useful interdisciplinary dialogue. Like, I think it's a good thing if neuroscientists and cognitive scientists and systems biologists and computer scientists are all looking at the same phenomena through different lenses and trying to find common ground. Also, I think the more we're able to expand our definitions, the more we realize how much we have in common with all these more quote-unquote primitive forms of life. And that gets me really jazzed, because anything that takes our human-centric worldview down a peg and brings us into conversation with the rest of the living world is probably good for us.
2: That's an interesting perspective, because it essentially says it may not matter in a scientific context whether you call it a memory or not, but in a wider social context, it actually feels really meaningful.
3: Yeah, exactly.
2: Well, this has been great, Claire. Thank you for talking through the story with us. I think everyone should go out and read it. What Can a Cell Remember? We always like to end our episodes with a recommendation from our guests. So what's exciting your imagination this week?
3: There's this YouTube channel called Journey to the Microcosmos. Are you familiar with this?
2: I'm not, but I want to hear about it.
3: It's an amazing YouTube channel of incredibly beautiful microscopic photography of the microcosmos. They actually stopped making videos recently, but they have this 24-hour streaming video called Lo-Fi Microbes to Study To. That is just an endless stream of beautiful unicellular creatures, tardigrades, blobbing around in their secret world set to ambient music. And I wrote a lot of this piece with that in another tab. And I found it very helpful and relaxing.
2: Yeah, that sounds awesome. Well, thanks again for joining us, Claire. I'm looking forward to the next time we can have you on.
3: Yeah, me too.
2: Also on Quanta this week, you can read a story about the mechanical forces involved in how cells form a living creature, and the latest math related to the simplex method, which can be used to optimize multiple variables in a system. We're going to leave you today with a musical interlude brought to you by today's guest. Because in addition to being an award-winning science writer, Claire L. Evans is also the singer of the Grammy-nominated pop group Yacht. This is Little Instant from their 2019 record Chain Tripping, courtesy of DFA Records.

0: 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I'm Quanta's editor-in-chief, Samir Patel. 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The production team is Ali Budner, Deborah J. Balthazar, Genevieve Sponsler, and Tommy Bazarian. The executive producer of PRX Productions is Jocelyn Gonzalez. From Quanta Magazine, Simon France and myself provide editorial guidance with support from Matt Carlstrom, Samuel Velasco, Simone Barr, and Michael Kenyangolo. 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
1: This is Bird Note. Ornithologist and poet J. Drew Lanham often writes about his experience as a black man in the outdoors, both the joy of being in nature and the racism he faces in the field. Sometimes that's led him to bird in places that others might overlook. And one time, looking for sparrows inspired a poem celebrating these little brown birds.
2: Sparrow envy. Were I the sparrow, brown-backed, skittish, and small, I would find haven in thorniest thickets, search far and wide for fields lain fallow, treasure the unkempt, worship the unmown, covet the weed-strewn row. I would slink between sedges, chip unseen from brambles, skulk deep within hedges, and desire the ditches grown wild. I would find great joy in the mist-sodden morning, sing humble pleas from the highest weeds, and plead for the gray days to stay.
1: 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I'm Mark Bramhill.

0: This is Bird Note. It's easy to imagine that putting up a birdhouse or nest box is a recent practice born of our increased environmental consciousness or tied to the growth of backyard birdwatching. But in fact, it has a long history, and nowhere more so than in Turkey. Since at least the 13th century, and continuing through the long period of Ottoman rule, people expressed a close connection with wild birds. It was thought that doves guarded lovers, and that migrating storks visited holy places, and that the houses and buildings on which swallows nested would be protected from fire. Birdhouses were placed on all sorts of structures: mosques, schools, libraries, houses, tombs, bridges, even palaces. They were built of wood, brick, plaster, and stone. Dovecotes, structures built especially to accommodate rock pigeons, adorned many buildings. The Ottomans even endowed charities to provide food and water for birds and to take care of sick birds. Birdhouses were viewed as an expression of love and compassion for animals. And while some were simple, others were magnificent, built as tiny scale models of the buildings they adorned. Tiny palaces for birds attached to the immense palaces of rulers. For Bird Note, I'm Mary McCann.
1: Due process. What is it? Who gets it?
2: I'm Robert Reich, and this

0: Robert Reich, and this is a short take from Inequality Media and KALW.
1: There's been some misinformation about this fundamental right that's guaranteed by the U.S. Constitution.
2: Your Secretary of State says everyone who's here, citizens and non-citizens, deserve due process. Do you agree, Mr. President?
3: I don't know. I'm not a lawyer.
1: Well, I am a lawyer, and I've argued before the Supreme Court. The Fifth Amendment to the Constitution explicitly says no person shall be deprived of life, liberty, or property without due process of law. If you're an immigrant who has been detained by ICE, you are entitled to a notice of the charges against you. The government must also provide you with a charging document, often called a notice to appear, outlining the reasons for potential deportation. You have the right to present evidence before an immigration judge to show why you should not be deported. You might be seeking asylum, for example, or have a student visa or green card, and you have the right to appeal the decision to a higher court. You cannot simply be ripped off the streets and deported without a chance to defend yourself. That would be a clear violation of due process. Our country was founded on the idea that government cannot arbitrarily take away your rights and that everyone has a right to defend themselves. And that really means everyone. The word person in the Fifth Amendment makes no distinction between citizens and non-citizens. And the Supreme Court has reaffirmed this multiple times. Conservative and liberal justices have agreed. Due process is a fundamental constitutional protection to ensure that all of us can maintain our life, liberty, and our property, regardless of who we are or where we come from.

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2: Mostly clear to partly cloudy skies will be found as we go through the pre-dawn hours with daybreak temperatures in the mid-70s. It's going to remain quite humid as we go through the night. Another humid day on Tuesday with lots of sunshine. Temperatures will get into the mid-90s across most locations. It'll feel like 105 to 108 degrees, and a few afternoon storms are possible. In Oxford, as we go through the overnight hours, mostly clear, lows in the mid-70s. Mostly clear tonight in Vicksburg with lows falling into the mid-70s. And on the Gulf Coast in Pascagoula, it will stay mostly clear through the overnight hours, lows in the mid-70s. I'm meteorologist Matthew Harding. 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
3: 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I mean, the ears and skin are picking up the sound waves that are coming to us, passing through us, for example. And it's in the brain where, in mind, where listening takes place.
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7: You just knew he was going to hit the Pentagon.
8: The plane was literally going right underneath the office.
9: A ball of fire came from behind me.
10: You saw it coming, but you couldn't do anything.
11: The heat was so intense.
12: 1,650 degrees Fahrenheit heat.
9: I was blown through the air.
13: I was plunged into darkness.
14: The abject panic.
9: I was going to die in a fire, which has always been my greatest fear in life.
10: I said, maybe I'm dreaming. I said, I just need to wake up.
15: I'm thinking, okay, Lord, I just can't die.
10: I didn't have any idea that my hair was on fire.
14: The Lord had his hand on me without question.
9: Every day, I thank God for letting me be here.
13: You can knock us down, but you can't knock us out.
10: Don't be a quitter. 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
6: Everything in my life has changed.
5: Coming up, We Were on Duty, a first-person account of the September 11th attack on the Pentagon and its aftermath.
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0: Hamilton, in memory of our colleagues Gerald Fisher, Terrence Lynch, and Ernest Wilcher, lost serving our clients at the Pentagon, September 11, 2001.
1: At 9:43 on the morning of September 11th, 40 minutes after the second plane had hit the World Trade Center, terrorists crashed American Airlines Flight 77 into the Pentagon. 184 people died. Hundreds of others narrowly escaped, though many were critically injured. These are their stories, told in their own words, and what emerges is a remarkably similar perspective. It may be something about the type of people, civilian and military, who choose careers at the Pentagon. It may be something about the way that they're trained. Whatever it is, these people, after facing a chaos they could never have imagined, have all come to terms in a similar way. Where some might have emerged scarred and cynical, these Pentagon survivors have been left with a profound sense of hope and patriotism, even as they struggle to rebuild their lives.
2: The 11th was a beautiful day.
3: It was a typical morning at work.
4: It was a typical morning.
5: Just normal Tuesday morning.
6: I started not to come in that morning, but, you know, I just came in to work.
3: We had a regularly scheduled meeting, which started at 9 o'clock, just like it always did, right on time.
6: It was kind of slow that morning, so we were pretty much waiting to get assignments.
2: Get your cup of coffee, you know, the regular, you know, water cooler type stuff.
5: Took our little morning smoke in an alley.
7: I think I got there about 7:30 or 8 o'clock.
1: Army accountant Louise Kurtz.
7: It was only my second day, so we were just trying to get through the paperwork and things like that at that point in time.
5: Joking. How you doing? Da, da, da, da, da.
1: Army computer technician Raquel Kelly.
5: You know, everybody's talking about what the kids did or what you had. Or for me, Monday and Thursday and Sunday nights are wrestling nights. So I came in probably talking about some wrestling stuff, and they were like, oh, be quiet. It was a pretty normal Tuesday morning. Nothing special, no knees aching, anything to say, okay, something's happening. Just even after we saw the World Trade Center, I didn't necessarily think, okay, we're next.
4: My email bonged that an email come in, and it was my father emailing me that my sister had just broken her water and that they were going to the hospital.
1: Army Major John Thurman.
4: And I had reported back, you know, I'll be around all day, give me a call when Emma is born. And then Dad replied back. He said, what's going on with New York? And I said, looks like terrorism, and I can't believe it's this the second time this building has been hit.
3: Somebody had come over to my desk and said to me, hey, you got to come see what's going on in New York.
1: Army Security Manager John Yates.
3: And I walked over to a co-worker's desk and was watching it, and then walked back to my desk and called my wife. She had said to me, she said, honey, do me a favor. For the rest of the day, work from underneath your desk. And I laughed, and she laughed, and I said, sure, honey, I will. And I said, I love you. I'll see you tonight.
2: It would have been a beautiful day to have been outside.
8: I work in a different location, not in the Pentagon.
1: Defense Intelligence Agency Finance Manager Sherry Taylor.
8: I got there around 8 o'clock, my normal time, came in and checked my email and noticed that there was an email asking me to come over to the Pentagon as soon as possible. So I got in my car, rushed over there, found a parking space, and as soon as I got out of my car, I looked over my shoulder and you could hear the plane coming in. It was just so loud. Normally you don't see planes on that side of the Pentagon. That was my first thought. I thought, what is he doing on that side of the Pentagon? It's so strange. And then you could just see him descend and just, you know, keep descending lower and lower and lower until, you know, he was almost on top of Route 27 that runs alongside of the Pentagon. And then he just, you know, just slammed into the Pentagon. You just knew he was going to hit the Pentagon. And there's no way he could not have hit it.
7: I'd spent most of the day before in the personnel office in Crystal City, and I had some paperwork yet I had to finish up. Took everything to the fax machine, and I was preparing to fax it back to Crystal City, and it never made it. Just as I hit the start button on the fax machine, the plane hit the building.
3: The loudest noise I've ever heard in my life.
5: Boom.
9: I cannot describe for you sufficiently what the blast of a 80-ton plane with 10,000 gallons of Jet A is like.
2: I thought it was a bomb.
4: Immediately what went through my mind was a bomb.
6: A bomb. Sounded like a bomb.
4: So I wasn't even thinking airplane at this moment. I knew it was terrorism. I knew, but because we were in the New Wedge area, I thought, these guys, how clever, they snuck a bomb into the construction site. It was very kind of slow. Things definitely slowed down. And to me, the explosion happened in two portions. It didn't sound like much. And it just, you know, there was a large whoosh and then a kind of a kerumph sound. But I think that the overpressure caused me to go temporarily deaf. But the overpressure of the plane coming into the building caused my chair to blow backwards. And at that point, the more traditional kaboom kind of happened, which, you know, in hindsight was the plane actually, the fuel exploding inside of the building.
7: I remember everything.
5: It was, for me, it was like a blink of an eye.
2: My cubicle just blew up.
4: Having gone through a couple earthquakes, I thought, this is going on a very long time, and why does this feel like an earthquake? Little did I know that a plane was literally going right underneath the office.
3: And just a ball of fire just came from behind me and over my head.
6: And it's like it just busts through the walls, and what we saw was fire. And you know, it's like it, you know, you saw it coming, but you couldn't do anything.
4: And I distinctly remember seeing a fireball come through the top of the wall there.
2: It was this big, you know, orange ball. If I could describe it, it was like a flamethrower or, you know, the old dragon.
1: Defense Intelligence Agency Finance Manager Aaron Cooper.
2: The fire went two different ways through the office. And I saw one of my coworkers. I just knew he had, you know, he shouldn't have been out there when I saw him because I thought he was gone.
8: You could feel the heat. I was close enough, I could feel the heat on my face.
1: Sherry Taylor.
8: And people were starting to run out of the building. I remember a military officer, female, running out to her car, and I said, what is going on here? And she says, we're being attacked by terrorists. She said, don't stand here. She goes, get in your car and leave.
10: I can't even describe it.
1: DIA Comptroller's Office Section Chief Paul Gonzalez.
10: The noise was so horrendous that I remember a thought flashing through my mind. Should I tighten up? Should I loosen up? What should I do? Because I knew something was coming and it wasn't good. And then I got hit with a blast. Things flying through the room, the heat, and then I was actually lifted. And after I traveled about maybe a foot, everything just went black.
3: I was blown through the air and landed somewhere. I can only estimate 15, 20, 30 feet away from where I was standing. And the room was immediately hot, dark, debris everywhere.
10: The noise was so bad. The heat was... Go to your oven, crank it up to 400 degrees, stick your hand inside. And then there was screaming.
5: My mind went so many places that morning. I was here, I was there, I was wondering, I was figuring, I was just, my mind was everywhere.
7: I just kind of looked around, you're kind of in disbelief and, you know, denial, like this can't be real.
6: It was like something that you would see on a movie. Not something that would actually happen in real life. So you're not thinking that it's really happening.
1: Army computer technician J.J. Jackson.
6: I said, maybe I'm dreaming. I said, I just need to wake up. It's like I was on the outside looking at myself. It's strange. It was like I was on the outside looking at myself. And it's like I could see my legs moving. And then it kind of dawned on me, this is really happening.
10: The last thing in my mind was, well, this is it.
3: I was going to die in a fire, which has always been my greatest fear in life. And then my second thought was that I would never see my bride again.
5: After the boom and after everything stopped moving, it was dark, smoky, cloudy, and it was just quiet. like an eerie quiet. It was like, okay, I'm talking to you now. And then I opened it back up, and then there's all this destruction. And you're like, when did this happen? Where was I at?
4: I was plunged into darkness because no windows, and all the lights had gone out.
1: Major John Thurman.
4: And then good old Army training kicked in, and I just dropped and rolled underneath my desk. The military, you do drills, and, you know, you have enough experience that when you're low on sleep and you're tired and all this stuff, you just got to be able to do things. Boom, boom, boom. It's like a football coach, you know, teaches his players to react automatically to thing, and you do drills. You're on automatic response to that thing. So, yeah, I mean, I think all that just kicks in. And
11: I was coming out of the men's restroom in the fourth quarter.
1: Army Lieutenant Colonel Brian Birdwell.
11: Not mud and rice paddies and other things you think about with being awarded the Purple Heart. It was, in retrospect, it's humorous, but of course the blast knocked me off my feet. There were two things occurring at the same time. I had the blast and concussion from that, as well as the flame. I was burned on 60 to 65% of my body between that amount. 40% of my body out of that 60 to 65% were third-degree burns. I cannot describe for you the abject panic that grips your heart when, while you're on fire, at the same time I'm in a corridor that I went from a well-lit hallway knowing where I was going, to the lights are out. Even if I had gotten to my feet, which way is to safety, which way is toward the danger area? And oh, by the way, the black smoke, fuel vapor, I'm breathing this in and asphyxiating myself at the same time as I'm burning. I did what we're not trained to do in the military, and that's give up. I had accepted my death. And at that moment is when, you know, I cried out, "Jesus, I'm coming to see you." Collapsed to the floor and waited for that feeling of when the Lord calls you home, when the soul departs the body. I know this is not a discussion of theology, but I'm happy to share that after I made that decision that, okay, I am dying, the struggle to survive was abject panic. But once I went from the realization of trying to survive to accepting my death, or what I believe to be my imminent death, having made peace with God at age 10 and having Him as the center of gravity for my life, I cannot describe for you that type of peace where you can lay in a corridor burning and know that whenever death occurs, I know where I'm going to be at the point of death. I mean, I was dying a horrific death. I don't want to give you the impression it was pleasant. It wasn't. But once you cross that threshold of accepting your death, it is a peaceful moment knowing that I'm about to be at the throne of God.
1: Coming up, as the Pentagon burns, husbands, wives, and children watch helplessly on television.
12: I ironed shirts. I did laundry four times. I cleaned up the yard. I couldn't find enough things to keep myself busy in anticipation for the phone call.
13: Obviously, we were scared. I began to pray. The hopeful part of me was saying, "He's okay, he's not there." But the rational side of me was saying, "Okay, you are watching his office burn. If he's there, then he's standing at the throne of God."
1: We Were on Duty continues in a moment.

0: I remember saying thank you, and that was to God for living.
1: Defense Intelligence Agency Comptroller's Office Section Chief Paul Gonzalez.
0: Because I really did not, when that blast hit me, I didn't think I was going to be alive. Now, maybe having so many people in there who had military training or was used to crises, I don't know. But it was just, in general, very calm. I mean, you can see fire not 10 feet from you. You got black billowing smoke. Yet everybody was talking calmly.
2: I remember looking around and not seeing any of my coworkers.
1: Army computer technician Raquel Kelly.
2: And thinking, okay, there was a full room here. No one is here. And then I just started calling off names. Everybody's name, nobody answered. And something fell and hit me right here. And I was like, oh no, I got to go. So I crawled under my desk. And I'm thinking, okay, Lord, I just had this baby. That's really, I think, what kept me going. Because I was like, I can't die. I just need to be here for my baby. I got to go to a prom. I got to go to graduation. I got to go to a wedding. I can't die.
3: I'd only been married 15 months on that day.
1: Army Security Manager John Yates.
3: And I just gave me the resolve to get out, because I didn't want to die, and I didn't want to, I wanted to go home to my wife.
4: I started walking out.
1: Army computer technician J.J. Jackson.
4: And one of my coworkers, his name was Stuart Fluke, he came over, you know, and he put his hand on me, and I kind of like freaked out, because, you know, when stuff like that happened, people put they normally they be trying to knock you down or something. So I'm like, what are you doing? So he was like, J.J., your hair is on fire. I didn't have any idea that my hair was on fire. So he took off his shirt and he put my hair out. I never felt it. I said, I can't hardly breathe, Stuart. He said, I can't either. So it clicked in my mind. I said to myself, it's kind of like the military. You see, I'm also in the military. It kind of took over. So I said to myself, okay, concentrate on your breathing. And I said, what would the military, what would you do in a situation like that as far as the military? So I said, you would not, they would say to you, don't give up. Don't ever give up. So I said to myself, I'm getting out of here regardless. As I was going out, I heard this voice saying, help, help. So I heard the voice, but I couldn't see anybody. And it was like a miracle, because all of a sudden it's like the wind blew. And then I saw her, and that was Raquel. She saw me, but I didn't see her, because she was like, JJ, help. So when I saw her there, I grabbed her by her hands, and I pulled her out. So at that moment, I saw this little light. It was this little light. I mean, it was like a, I don't know, it was just unbelievable. It was like somebody was talking to me, because it was like this little, and something said, follow that light. So I followed the light, and as I was going out, you know, it's like it got bigger, it opened up.
5: Laid there on the floor for a while thinking, okay, Lord, you know, come on, let's get on with this.
1: Lieutenant Colonel Brian Birdwell.
5: Still very dark, still had my eyes closed, and I could feel liquid running down the left side of my face. It was not warm, so it's not blood. You know, what is that? And it was water. I'd collapsed under one of the functioning sprinkler systems. You know, the Lord had his hand on me without question. So I wasn't on fire. I was able to orient myself because I was on the ground, low to the floor, you know, that stop, drop, and roll thing they always tell you. The lights at the end of the corridor were still on, and the smoke was rising and diffusing that light, but I could still tell that was the direction I needed to go. And I eventually got up and got out of the danger area.
6: And I remember shouting, you know, who else is here? Who's here?
1: Major John Thurman.
6: Because of the huge overpressure and the shaking, every bit of furniture had fallen down. So now where there used to be file cabinets standing, they had fallen into the aisles, and where you thought were clear aisles were now full of furniture that you had no idea where it was. And plus the room was immediately filling up with smoke, and so just this wave hit me, and I was at this point laying face down on the floor, and I thought, you know, I just need to take a nap. And then I got really mad, incredibly mad, because I thought, these terrorists are not going to take away from me the chance to see my niece who's being born right now. They're not going to do this to my parents. And it was that little bit of adrenaline that allowed me, gave me enough energy to, you know, get back up on my knees and start moving again. And so got to where I knew the door about should be. Just got up on my knees, found it, and then hit it and opened the door, and suddenly I was in a hallway that the lights were on, there was air. I mean, it was like going from hell to back to earth just by walking through a door.
3: I just crawled on my knees until I ran face first into a wall, and then I knew that to turn right, and I crawled until I ran headfirst into a wall, and that's just the way I found my way out.
2: I remember bits and pieces because I remember us crawling over debris, because I remember thinking in my head, ouch, ouch, ouch, my feet, ouch, ouch, ouch, because they were so cut and burned, and you know, they were concrete body parts, all of that. But you didn't pay attention and go, oh, there's the arm, there's a foot. You just were like, we got to get out of here. Oh. And I remember getting to the end of this hole. Did they tell us to jump or something? Then we ended up outside.
0: Was there anything I wish I had done?
7: I can't think of anything different that I would have done.
5: Had I known that that would be my last opportunity, I think I'd wake Matthew up, hug him, say, you know, I love you, take care of your mother. That kind of thing. You know, you're about to be the man of the house tonight, so that would be what I would want to do.
2: I mean, if God could let me go back and say, you could go back, but it's still going to happen. My friends who died, one of my friends, maybe if I'd have walked around the corner on Friday or Monday and saw her, or our director, if I'd have just went in there and joked with him, or maybe just held my baby tight and kissed him before I dropped him off, you know, say, tell my husband I love you. I mean, I kissed him every morning, but...
8: My husband had been sick. He'd been suffering with a really, you know, bad, like, summer cold, and...
3: Louise Kurtz.
8: He actually slept downstairs in the family room part of that night in an upright position so he could breathe better, and I walked through the family room to let the dogs out that morning and just kind of gave him a little thunk on the head with my finger and says, you know, go on back upstairs and go back to bed, because he worked a later shift than I did, so he got up later than I did. So that's probably all I would have done different is maybe wake him up and give him a hug or something. If I had known, maybe that was the last time I'd see him. It was the last time I would ever touch his face or anything. Because I lost my fingers, and I'll never be able to touch him again or anything or anybody. So maybe that would have been the only thing I would have done differently, other than just not go at all. If I'd known, I wouldn't have gone.
9: That morning, I just got back from exercising.
3: Mike Kurtz is Louise Kurtz's husband.
9: I sat down, drank a cup of coffee, turned on the television. Of course, I saw the incident in New York at the Twin Towers. And then at the bottom of the television, there flashed an explosion at the Pentagon. First time in my life, I had a very eerie feeling.
10: I get up at 6 usually. I get on the treadmill and had done that. And then usually around 8 o'clock, we start doing homeschool. So Matt and I were here doing school.
3: Mel Birdwell is Brian Birdwell's wife.
10: A neighbor called and said that, asked if I had the TV on. I said no. She said, well, the Pentagon's been hit. Turned TV on, immediately saw the the helipad outside of the Pentagon, and I'd just been at Brian's office a few days before that, and I knew exactly where his office was in relation to the helipad, so what had been a really normal morning for Matt and I turned into, you know, utter chaos.
9: So I felt she probably was evacuated out of the building, was standing out there in the field across the street, and hopefully in about 20 or 30 minutes, the all-clear would be given and everybody come back to the office. She'd called me at work the night before because I work nights and told me what part of the building she'd be, and I formerly worked in the Pentagon years before. And when I saw the new side was the side I'd received the impact from the airplane, I immediately started having tears come down my eyes.
10: Well, obviously we were scared. We immediately, Matt and I began to pray. We have kind of a family joke. In the military, if you work for a general officer, one of your jobs is to make sure, you know, that they're always taken care of. And a family joke we have is that Brian was the donut getter or tuna sandwich getter or whatever, you know, his boss needed. And Matt and I literally prayed, God, please let him be getting Ms. Minning a donut or a tuna sandwich or anything so that he's not in the office. And The hopeful part of me was saying, he's okay, he's not there. But the rational side of me was saying, okay, you are watching his office burn. If he's there, then he's standing at the throne of God.
9: I ironed shirts. I did laundry 4 times. I cleaned up the yard. I couldn't find enough things to keep myself busy in anticipation for the phone call.
10: I was very fortunate. I only had to wait about 2 hours until I got a call that he was alive, and he's on his way to Georgetown Hospital.
9: At 1 o'clock that afternoon, I was contacted by the representatives from the Washington Hospital Center, who informed me that my wife was burned. She was in satisfactory condition, and they had a tube in her throat to help her breathe. 3 hours later, when I got there, she had a 50-50 chance of living in the next 72 hours. She'd gone from a satisfactory condition to obviously near death.
10: My neighbor that had called me to tell me about the Pentagon, her husband's also military. So I ran down to him and explained the situation to him and asked him if he'd drive me to Georgetown. He said, I don't know where Georgetown is, but yes, I will take you. So he and I came in and got my tennis shoes. He ran in and changed his clothes, and we took off on a usual 30-minute drive and turned into an over 2-hour ordeal to get there. Got to the Francis Scott Key Bridge, and it was closed. So at that point, I just started to run. But as I was going across Key Bridge, I turned and looked behind me in the direction of the Pentagon, and all you can see is just the black smoke on the horizon, and it's almost indescribable. It was like this kick in the gut, and it just like pulled your heart out of your body. So it was like, okay, I gotta go. And I just took off, and I ran probably maybe a mile, and then was able to flag down a D.C. police officer, and they drove me the rest of the way.
9: I'd met my son in Springfield, and we chose to go to D.C. together. And when we got to the hospital, we proceeded upstairs, and all of a sudden we saw like a gurney come down the hallway with a woman who had been, pardon me, with a person who had been bandaged like a mummy. So I looked at my son and said, I wonder if that was somebody from the Pentagon. Well, about 10 minutes later, I was called to the entrance to the ICU. I went in, and they took me into the room. That person coming down the hallway was my wife. The only reason I knew it was her is at the edge of the bed they had her name.
10: I am never going to ever lose that visual picture of that first second I saw him. It was almost transparent. His skin was so, so white. And his head was so swollen, it was almost the size of his shoulders. And how his fingers were just burned, truly looked like burned hot dogs almost. They just were so blackened. He has the tube down his throat, and he's completely out, and it was very, very scary. It was very eerie. It was bizarre.
9: 70% of her body had been burned to third degree, and it was a wait and see. I just had so many thoughts. And then I brought my son in, and both of us at 270-280 pounds just stood there and cried and melted, and the world that I had with my wife just kind of melted right there in what seemed like to be an eternity.
8: When I got to the hospital, I was unconscious.
3: Louise Kurtz.
8: And I passed out shortly after I got in the ambulance at the Pentagon. Prior to that, I walked out of the building. After I got into the ambulance, I said to somebody, I says, gee, this is really starting to hurt now. And then I passed out. I don't remember anything after that until a couple months later when I woke up in the hospital. I don't remember much of anything till about November, early November.
10: At that point, we didn't really discuss survival. It was, he's going to be okay, is what I was told. But that night, at 11 o'clock that night, I was actually faxed some paperwork from Walter Reed Hospital. And so as I'm reading through this paperwork, it said, service member's death is imminent within 72 hours. And so I said, at this point, I said, okay, I need to talk to his surgeons. Talked to Dr. Jordan, and he said, I don't believe Brian's death is imminent in 72 hours. I think it's going to be a very long, hard road for him, but I think he's going to be okay.
9: I've been married to my wife for 31 years, And, you know, she's my reason for being. You know, I'm living on every second that the doctor's going to walk in there and say, we're going to make it. She's going to, you know, she's serious, but we're going to get through this.
10: A typical day was I slept in the emergency, or not the emergency, in the waiting room of the burn trauma center. I never left. And the only place I could touch on him was his feet. So I would sit and rub his feet, and I would read the Bible to him or read whatever, just talk to him just to let him know I was there. The first time he opened his eyes that morning, it was Thursday morning, 13th, I went in, I'd gone to shower, and I came back, and I walked in, and his eyes were open, and he was looking around, and he looked away, and he looked at me, he looked away again, he looked back really quick, like, oh, I know her. So at that point, he just locked onto me, and he was trying to grab me with his hands, and he couldn't because they were bandaged. So I was just, you know, trying to calm him down and get him to just relax and let him know I was there.
8: My really first thing I really remember is my husband was there. He was talking to me, and I just told my husband I loved him, and that, you know, I could speak. So, you know, it was just, everybody's kind of happy about that. And my husband said he waited 3 months for me to talk, and then he wished I'd shut up after that, because you're just like a kid. You teach them, you spend the first couple of years of your life teaching them how to talk, and then you spend the rest of their lives telling them to be quiet after that. So, you know, it's just things kind of got back to normal after that. So
10: there's probably no injury as devastating as a burn.
5: I've had over 25 surgeries.
9: In December, she ended up having 35 surgeries to that point in time.
10: Because it consumes the skin. I mean, you can, you know, you break a leg, it can be healed. You have a burn, you have to have skin grafted.
5: They took me into surgery immediately to get much of the dead tissue off, because even though the burns are the injury, your first two challenges to live or die is infection and your inhalation injury.
9: They would remove the skin. And then once the surgeons felt that it was to a point where it was acceptable, they placed either a cadaver skin or a pig skin to maintain the integrity of the skin surface.
8: The washing and the dressing changes were excruciatingly painful. That's probably one of the few things that brought me back to consciousness.
5: You would go to what's called the tank, and to kill any infection, you take a bath in a solution of water, iodine, and chlorine. When you got a cut as a kid and your mom put rubbing alcohol on it and you were blowing on it to relieve the sting, well, instead of having a cut stinging, imagine your entire arm, legs, back, all feeling that sting. You would just be praying, get me into surgery, have the anesthesiologist just knock you out. You want the immediate relief of sleep.
10: One of the first things that doctors told us is this is a marathon. You'll take one tiny step forward and three giant steps back because infection will set in, and they were exactly right. You know, we would think, okay, this is a great thing, and it's like every time you would leave ICU and you would go back in, it was like you would hit a new brick wall. It was either, you know, heart arrhythmias or new infections, and you know, this antibiotic's not working, so we've got to try something different. So it was always something new.
3: Everything you do is a milepost.
11: John Yates.
3: Buttoning a shirt, putting my arms around my wife for the first time is a milepost. I mean, these are all milestones in your recovery.
5: The day my catheter was removed, the day my nose tube for feeding was removed.
8: Every time you walk, you go a little bit farther and a little bit less pain, and, you know, little things like that were all goals to getting out of there.
10: One day I had to go out of ICU, and when I came back in, his CD player was on, and he was listening to Kenny Chesney's "She Thinks My Tractor's Sexy," lip syncing and tapping his foot, lying in bed like this little mummy, lying in bed, lip syncing. I was like, "Oh, baby, you're such a little redneck." It was so funny. It was a happy funny though. We went to a marriage conference this weekend, and Paul Overstreet was there, and he was, you know, playing great music, and all of a sudden he starts playing "She Thinks My Tractor's Sexy." We just were laughing so hard we were about to wet our pants. It was funny. You know, I always tell people now it's a lot like childbirth. It's unbelievably horrendous, but when you are past it and you look back, you think, well, that wasn't so bad.
11: We were on duty. We'll continue in a moment.

0: I think now, 9 months later, I think we are who we were before.
1: Defense Intelligence Agency Comptroller's Office Section Chief Paul Gonzalez.
0: I don't think that much has changed. Not really.
2: I feel that since that took place, you will never be the same.
1: J.J. Jackson.
2: You gotta live with that for the rest of your life.
3: I really don't think of myself any different.
1: Brian Birdwell.
3: The spirit of a soldier, whether it's the one that's injured like I was or the ones that's serving in Afghanistan, is very much the same. You don't whine about it. You don't complain about it. You carry on your mission because of the necessity of it, and you do it to the best of your ability.
4: The one thing that I had said was I wanted to get back to being the guy I was when I left that morning.
1: John Yates.
4: And I've been told that I will never be that person again.
5: I'd grown up in the Pentagon with my father, so I've been there all my life, and then I've been there since 1993, since graduating from college, so I felt safe there.
1: Raquel Kelly.
5: Now I just feel violated within my workplace, my home, my family life. Just violated. They took a lot from me. I'm scared. I'm terrified. I mean, do you know how many times I've sat here and imagined a plane coming through that window?
6: Well, everything in my life has changed.
1: Louise Kurtz.
6: Used to be really independent. I've had to just kind of swallow a lot of that because a lot of things have to be done for me.
7: If you made a fist,
1: Mike Kurtz,
7: with both of your hands, and you inserted your thumb for that particular hand inside of your fist, and did everything you had to do for the rest of the day like that, you'd know my wife's going through. Louise had never been on fire. Louise's injuries were sustained because she had 1,650 degrees Fahrenheit heat come through the office area she was at. So she was, in essence, her skin melted. Her injuries are, well, it's better to say where she's not burned. She's not burned from her collarbone to her pelvic area in the front. She received little to no burns between her groin and the inside of her legs towards her knees. A few light spots on her back. The rest of her received third-degree burns. She's in pain 24/7. She's on some very strong medication and will remain so for quite a while. My wife perhaps has had some changes to her physical body, but she's the same person I married 31 years ago. And I think if anything, we're stronger.
6: I'm doing all right. It's going to take a while.
5: Sometimes I think I'm a walking bomb. You know, you're walking down the street and you hear it. You know, a car backfires, you jump. It's like, it's part of your, just like you eat and you sleep and you go to the bathroom and you bathe. It's part of your everyday life now. You can go to all the therapy you want, but it's part of your life now, and there's nothing you can do.
4: We will never be normal again. I mean, every day for me is not normal.
8: What's normal? Well, I would say that I'm not normal now.
5: Normal was before September 11th. Normal was being able to remember where you put a piece of paper. Normal is knowing when you call your husband to say something, not forgetting by the time he gets to the phone. Normal is the way my life was before September 11th. Ass backwards is what my life is now.
9: I haven't gone back to normal in a long time.
1: Major John Thurman.
9: There's not a day that doesn't go by that someone else doesn't bring up September 11th, literally. It's going to be with me, obviously, for the rest of my life, and that's fine. But it would be nice just to be not reminded of all those things all the time. I look forward to just reestablishing a quote-unquote normal life, but you know, I don't think it will ever get back to that.
10: Well, it made that which was already clear to me that much more clearer.
1: Defense Intelligence Agency Finance Manager Aaron Cooper.
10: I have a profound respect now for this country and what freedom really means, because freedom is not free.
0: This sounds kind of strange,
1: Paul Gonzalez,
0: but if it came down to a matter of the White House, the Capitol, or the Pentagon getting hit, even though I lost some very close friends, I'm glad the Pentagon got hit, because in some ways it is a military target, and that's our job, to protect the people.
10: I know the day afterwards, I can remember watching television that morning and hearing how defiant the Pentagon employees were. And, you know, looking at the news and looking at TV and seeing the highways were jammed, the bridges were jammed with people trying to get to work. That just let me know right there that the spirit of America is alive and well, and that my colleagues in the Pentagon, they're just about the mission.
9: You can knock us down, but you can't knock us out. One thing about military training, you learn that no organized kind of approach to things survives contact with the enemy. And so that you learn to adapt very quickly. And so although this huge chaos hit our office, you know, as people got back to work, not only were we burying colleagues, but we were trying to, you know, move forward the Army's business. And as much as my anger that day on the floor was about, you're not taking my life from me, it's a resolve that we're going to carry on the business of the Army. And to do that, I need to get over whatever's stopping me just on a personal level.
4: It's a work ethic. Is okay, we're not going to sit home, you know, it does kick in. It's always there. I may be retired, but I'm always an NCO.
3: Looking at it as a soldier, the worldview that I take, I don't think that it's really changed.
1: Lieutenant Colonel Brian Birdwell.
3: There is an enemy to be defeated. As President Bush said at his West Point address, we're going to go on the offensive. Defense is not a principle of war. In this case, if we do not go on the offensive, then we give the terrorists a sanctuary from which to plan, organize, finance, etc., get into our nation, and cause more chaos.
0: Are there lessons to be learned? Yes.
5: I think this just made everybody more, hearts more soft, you know, less hatred.
1: Raquel Kelly.
5: That day when we all got out and we were all there on the grass, I mean, there were black, white, Chinese, Puerto Rican, light-skinned, dark-skinned, red, brown, green, yellow. I mean, everybody was helping everybody.
9: I think what September 11th has done to this nation in changing its mindset is that now, for the first time in a long time, we have a war going on our own grounds.
2: And I'm sad about it, because these had been, they had to be really, really crazy people to want to do that, you know, to anybody.
0: I think we learned that our American way of life and values aren't shared by everyone. My father always told me that one of the problems Americans have in the way we look at things, that we think everybody thinks like we do. These guys don't think like we do.
10: The evil that was perpetrated on us on 11 September, if we don't continue to go forward, then we're living in fear, and that's not what this country is about.
3: As a nation, normal means not having your shoes, you know, sniffed by a dog in the airport because the threat has been eliminated. Normal means getting back to that, not only freedom from fear as a nation, but the normalcy of knowing that the enemy is defeated and is eradicated.
0: We are at a crossroads. If we let what happened change our country, change our way of life, change our laws, then they've won.
4: It's a miracle that I'm standing here today.
11: It's just God's amazing grace.
4: That's what I call upon to try and get myself through difficult times.
1: John Yates.
4: Every day, I thank God for letting me be here.
5: When I'm going through something, I think the Lord just comes and take over. You know, I don't summon him. He just says, okay, let me go get this girl and do something with her.
7: I look at her and I just get strong. I watch her breathe and I get strong. It's just, it sounds corny, but
1: Mike Kurtz.
7: That's how I deal with it. I mean, she's my reason for being. She's always put me ahead of herself. And whatever I do now, if it's not even a tenth, I do whatever I do because I love her. She's a very strong lady, and she's been there for me for her entire life together. And I want to be here for her now.
8: My kids, they're my strength. Seeing them laugh and, you know, being supportive and helping me out with things, that's my strength. But my main strength is the Lord above. And I know that He's helping me in all ways.
9: We came back into the Pentagon in January, and we will move back into the rebuilt, renovated area sometime after September.
7: We went back about the 8th month period.
8: I haven't been back in there, and I'm not going back in there.
5: I go back, but I don't stay. I go.
4: I still find it hard sometimes to talk about it. I wouldn't look at a TV. I wouldn't talk about it with anybody. The first time I saw the building, I was devastated. It brought everything back to me. It was a nice October day. One of those weekends was real nice. And a friend said, you want to go for a ride? Get out of the hospital. I said, oh, yeah, sure. Absolutely. And I said, where do you want to go? And I said, let's go to the Pentagon.
7: I was very apprehensive, and she did good. I mean, the first thing Louise said coming through the door is to this young Army sergeant, she says, there's no planes around here, are there?
4: I've been back into the area that was destroyed and torn down that they've rebuilt, and I've stood in the actual spot where I was standing, and that was very difficult. The person I was with, I asked them, where did the plane come in? And they turned around and they showed me where this worker was doing some work on the exterior of the building. And it just totally amazed me to see that I was this far away and I'm still standing here, and all of the people who were standing next to me are not.
8: As far as the future,
0: what do I look forward every day?
4: I look forward to each day. It fills me with an appreciation of my family, my friends, and life.
8: I look forward to waking up and saying, thank you, God, for letting me see another day.
5: I have some friends who don't have ears, arms, legs, but they're living.
6: I look forward to just trying to get life back to normal, if it ever will be, and
1: Louise Kurtz.
6: We'd planned on retiring and growing old together, so that's still pretty much what I look forward to. Future isn't much more than 24 hours ahead of me at one point in time. There's no guarantees about anything. There may not be a tomorrow, so we just take care of today. Take care of now.
9: For whatever reason, you know, I made it out of the building that day.
1: John Thurman.
9: And if I don't live my life to the fullest, I'm doing a disservice to the people that actually died. For the people that were injured or killed that day, we just have to carry on.
8: It's what I learned being in the military, and what they always taught us as a team. You look out for each other. And they always said, you never give up. Don't be a quitter. Never quit. And that's what kicked in for me. Even when I'm weak sometimes, it helps me to be a little tougher.
3: I would give you the analogy of Pearl Harbor.
1: Brian Birdwell.
3: What the World Trade Center was to September 11th, the Arizona was to Pearl Harbor. And so I relate the Pentagon as being the Nevada during the Pearl Harbor attack. The Nevada got underway. She still fought to the best of her ability. She was grounded for a bit. But of all the ships that were damaged, the Maryland, the West Virginia, the Oklahoma, the Utah, the Shaw, all those, of all those ships that were damaged at Pearl Harbor, only 3 never got back into the fight. the Arizona, which is a memorial to where she is, the Oklahoma, and the Utah. The Nevada got back into the fight and was actually at D-Day providing shore bombardment during the D-Day attack. So they came and hit us. They hurt us. But we're going to bring the fight to its culmination. That's exactly what the folks in the Pentagon are charged to do, and that's exactly what we're going to do.
1: We Were on Duty was reported, assembled, and produced by Richard Paul, with the production help of Seish Cannon of the Soundprint Media Center and Soundprint executive producer Moira Rankin. Additional sound recording by Joe Gill. Music composed and arranged by Lenny Williams. We would also like to thank Tom Howard and Lieutenant Commander Jim Brooks of the Defense Intelligence Agency Public Affairs Staff, Elaine Canellis of the U.S. Army Public Affairs Staff, and John Holt and Jonathan Chari of WAMU Radio. We Were on Duty is part of Public Radio's special coverage, Understanding America After 9/11. I'm Richard Paul.
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13: Hello, my name is Malik Barrios. I'm 14 years old. I attend Dada High School. And as a young black male, I'm very concerned with what's happening in the world today. All over the world, we have people echoing, "Hands up, don't shoot." And even in New York, people are shouting, "We can't breathe." Even in Albuquerque, we are marching through our streets chanting, "No justice, no peace." It's clear that something must change. And I know that we want the same thing, freedom and peace. In 1949, Langston Hughes was a young man just like myself, and he wrote a poem that explains how many of us feel today. The poem's title is Democracy. Democracy will not come today, this year, nor ever through compromise and fear. I have as much right as the other fellow has to stand on my own 2 feet and own the land. I tire so of hearing people say, "Let things take their course, tomorrow is another day." I do not need my freedom when I am dead. I cannot live off of tomorrow's bread. Freedom is a strong seed planted in a great need. I live here too. I want freedom, just as you.
14: This is Moments of the Movement, Civil Rights and Change in America.
15: I'm Lonnie Bunch, the founding director of the Smithsonian's National Museum of African American History and Culture. The images of the civil rights movement, captured by its photographers, remain some of its most important and lasting records, thanks to the work of the men and women on the front lines with the camera. Orangeburg, South Carolina native Cecil J. Williams learned of his love of taking pictures as soon as he held his first hand-me-down Kodak Baby Brownie. He set out taking pictures of the nascent movement in Orangeburg, became a correspondent for Jet magazine at the young age of 15, and made national news after taking some key images after the 1968 Orangeburg massacre.
16: I came to State College, and right in front of Claflin, I could not get any further because there were police authorities blocking there. So I found no way to be able to get onto the campus of State College on that particular evening. Later, I would find out that my being unable to get there probably saved my life, because during the night, after the students had built a bonfire, 9 highway patrolmen started creeping up onto the campus of State College, and they started firing their shotguns into a crowd of about 250 students. 3 students were later found to be killed. Then you had about 27 injured, and you have perhaps many, many more, some of whom have never come forward, that also receive very minor injuries. The morning after the massacre, I got in my car, drove to the State College campus, and there was an eerie atmosphere surrounding the area where the students were the night before and where the killings had taken place. This is about 6:30, 7 o'clock in the morning, and I noticed that the maintenance truck from the campus had arrived. They were picking up all of the debris to clean up the area. So I looked down and I saw shotgun shells and other debris spread all over the area where the students had been killed. And I started picking those shells up and putting them in my pockets. I posed a

0: posed the picture of a student holding the shelves, and I think I had about 7 or 8 or 9 shelves. Later, after my picture appears in, I think Time and Newsweek and in newspapers all over the United States, the Federal Bureau of Investigation confiscated the shelves from me, and they later were used as a trial is developed to try the highway patrolman. And they led the shells that I picked up to coming from 9 highway patrolmen who had actually fired on and killed the students. As it turned out, in a trial in Florence, South Carolina, all 90 highway patrolmen were found not guilty. And this incident came to be known as the Orangeburg Massacre because that's exactly what it was. They were defenseless. They didn't have any weapons. And till today, it's also, unfortunately, one of the stories about things happening in this area that many publications and people really don't know about.
1: Oral histories were conducted by the Southern Oral History Program in the Center for the Study of the American South at the University of North Carolina at Chapel Hill on behalf of the Smithsonian National Museum of African American History and Culture and the Library of Congress, with support from the Corporation for Public Broadcasting, online at newvisionsnewvoices.org.
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4: In 1962, James Felder thought his fate had been sealed. He was drafted into the Army and was told to report to a base near where he was living in South Carolina for training. He spent 6 months there, and then...
5: They shipped me up to Washington, D.C. to try out for the Army Honor Guard. And I made the cut, and I spent the next 18 months... at Fort Myer, burying the dead in Arlington National Cemetery. I did a total of 1,100 funerals during that period of time.
4: Wow. You may not know the Honor Guard by name, but you've probably seen them.
5: One section is for the flag bearers and the guys who do the drill teams, who twirl in the rifles and so forth. The second unit is the casket bearer team. That was my unit. Third unit are the guys who fire the weapons at gravesite just before the bugler plays taps. The fourth unit is the tomb guards. They're the ones who march across the tomb of the unknown soldier 24 hours a day.
4: As you can probably tell, military burials at Arlington National Cemetery have a certain degree of fanfare to them, and James Felder participated in a lot of them.
5: We hold the flag over the casket. The priest or rabbi does the ritual, and we fold a flag, present it to the family, and we move on to the next grave site. So there were some days we would do 10 funerals in the same day.
4: Even so, James Felder remembers

0: for some quite clearly.
1: Medgavitz.
0: Oh, wow.
1: June 1963, he was assassinated in Jackson, Mississippi, with his family looking on from inside the house, and he was shot in the back. So that was my first funeral at Arlington.
0: That was your first funeral, was Medgar Evers?
1: It was my first one.
0: Wow. And he was a veteran.
1: He was a veteran, World War II veteran, so he was entitled to be buried in Arlington Cemetery. After the burial, I escorted his family to the White House, where President Kennedy and Miss Kennedy had a repast and reception for them. Then later on, in 1963, President Kennedy was assassinated, like 5 months later, and I did his funeral.
2: There are few events in our national life that so unite Americans, so touch the hearts of all of us, as the passing of a president of the United States. There is nothing that adds shock to our sadness more than the assassination of our leader.
0: John F. Kennedy died in one of the most shocking and public ways a person could die, shot in the head in broad daylight, alongside his wife during a celebratory procession in Dallas. The nation had watched him die, and now all eyes would be on his burial.
2: We are sad. We are stunned. We are perplexed. Our nation is bereaved. The whole world is poorer because of his loss.
0: The members of the Honor Guard were part of a country in mourning, and now they were entrusted with the solemn task of laying the president to rest.
1: It was Lieutenant Sam Byrd. He was our platoon commander, and it was his idea to leave something there to show that we were a part of it. Whenever there's a presidential funeral, you have Army, Navy, Marine, Air Force, and so forth. So that's how we were able to select the four hats representing the four branches of service. And we had a small ceremony. Lieutenant Byrd did a short prayer, and we put the hats at the grave site, one at each corner. And it was very simple, and that was it. We left our hats there as a final salute to President Kennedy.
3: As a history major, I just think it's fascinating.
0: This is Eleanor Crane. Her story is entwined with James Felder's and this moment at JFK's burial site, because that gesture of leaving a hat behind was all but forgotten for decades. It was Eleanor that unearthed its connection to an incredible mystery, an unlikely story that involves Jackie Kennedy, a wealthy socialite, an esteemed jeweler, a French sculptor, and James Felder himself.
3: It's sort of Raiders of the Lost Ark meets a celebrity, right? You know, you're finding something you could have never dreamed this big.
0: From Smithsonian Magazine and PRX Productions, this is There's More to That, the show that holds an eternal flame for a good art history mystery. I'm Ari Daniel. In this episode, JFK, the Honor Guard, and a grand gesture that vanished into thin air more than half a century ago.

0: James Felder first became enamored with John F. Kennedy in 1956. At the time, he was a young college student, and Kennedy was running to be vice president.
1: He was my hero.
2: What do you mean?
1: Here's this handsome guy from Massachusetts, speaking in that Boston accent, and he was young. He was different from other politicians of the time, you know. And I just took a liking to him. People would keep asking me, how did you, little black boy from Sumter, South Carolina, get selected to head President Kennedy's funeral?
2: What was motivating that question? Why would people ask that?
1: We were segregated in 1963. This is before the Civil Rights Act, before the Voting Rights Act. The country was completely segregated. At least the South was, anyway.
0: The Honor Guard, like so many other institutions, had long been segregated. President Kennedy helped change that.
1: During his inauguration, when he was riding down Pennsylvania Avenue and he got to the reviewing stand, the troops were parading in front of him. There were no black troops in the Honor Guard unit. So he said to the general for the Military District of Washington, he said, why aren't there any black soldiers in that unit? Well, the general didn't have an answer. And Kennedy said, the next time I see that unit, I want to see some black faces there. That was January 1961. 6 months later, we had the first blacks in the Honor Guard. I came along, I was the 10th black to be appointed to that unit, but that's how it happened. But Kennedy did have a role.
2: Incredible.
1: Yes, yeah.
2: So your serving was a direct result of JFK getting involved in integrating that group.
1: That is correct. Even though Harry Truman had, by executive order back in 1948, had desegregated the military, and blacks for the first time became officers and could do things that other white soldiers did in the military. But it took a long time from 48 until 1961 to really begin to see some real integration in the military.
0: James Felder was out job hunting on November 22, 1963, the day JFK was assassinated. His time in the Army was almost up.
1: That day, it was a Friday. I was coming out of the Department of Agriculture from a job interview. And at the base of the building at the steps, there was a taxi cab, and there were some ladies standing around it crying. I went over nosy and asked, what's going on? I asked the cab driver. He said, they just shot Kennedy. I said, what do you mean they shot Kennedy? He's in Dallas today. When you're in the military, you always know where the president was. And he said, yeah, that's where they got him, in Dallas. Well, at that point, they hadn't declared him dead yet. I got in my little Volkswagen, rolled around D.C. for a while, waiting to see what was the final outcome going to be. Walter Cronkite came on and said, the president is dead. I went home to my apartment, Southeast Washington, walked in, the telephone was ringing. It was my first sergeant. He said, Sergeant Felder, you heard what happened to the president? I said, yes, sir. He said, well, you need to get out here to Fort Myer, get your team together. You got to pick up the president's body.
2: Wow.
1: That's how it started for me.
2: No time to think.
1: No time to think.
0: In Dallas, the president's body was loaded onto Air Force One, accompanied by Jackie Kennedy Onassis and Vice President Lyndon Johnson. Johnson was sworn in as president in the air on the flight back to Washington.
1: About 6:15 that evening, Air Force One touched down. We took the body off. And we got it into an ambulance and took it up to Bethesda Naval Hospital for autopsy and for embalming. Because we had to provide security at the hospital. You had press all over the place. We literally threw two reporters out of the hospital. Also, we had to get a new casket. The casket that he came up in, the handle got broken off. So I went to my company commander and I said, listen, we cannot use this casket because we got to move this body all over the D.C., to the Capitol and the White House and to the church. So at midnight, three of Kennedy's, I call them the Irish Mafia guys, went out to buy a new casket. Larry O'Brien, who later became NBA commissioner, O'Donnell, who was his right-hand man, and Dave Powers, who swam with him every day in the pool.
0: They tracked down a new casket at a nearby funeral home.
1: That casket was heavy. It weighed some 800 pounds. And when you put the president's body in, it came up like 1,000 pounds. We started off with a six-man pallbearer team, which is the norm. But because of the weight of the casket, we had to add two more men, too.
2: Wow.
1: So that's why when you see footage of it, you'll see eight people carrying the casket or walking beside it, as we had to do also. All right. So the undertakers, they came in, they did their job. They did a miraculous job of restoring him for viewing. Now, we leave the hospital. It's 4 o'clock in the morning, now Saturday morning. We get to the White House. Miss Kennedy had not seen the results. She came downstairs. They opened the casket. She looked in, and she said, "He looks so wax-like." Well, what did you expect for the trauma that the head had gone through? So she cut a lock of hair from his head, and she put her ring in the casket and closed it. And she said, "We're not going to have an open viewing of the body." And it was never open again.
2: Can I just ask, what was it like to be that close to the now deceased JFK?
1: Well, it was just a job at that time. You didn't have time to think about it. But this was the president, which made it different.
2: Yeah.
1: And of course, I had strong feelings about President Kennedy as well. But at this point, I had no choice but to do what we needed to do. And the Army believes in doing things flawless. So it was just a matter of doing a job at that point.
2: Right.
1: Now, later on, I did have a breakdown. When I said breakdown, I just sat down and cried when I realized what I had done. But that was like 10 days later when it all came back to me as to what I had done. All right. This is now Saturday morning. Heads of states, dignitaries started coming in from all over the world to the White House. We're standing, we're providing security, and you got the 4 men at each corner, one at each corner of the casket. And I'm standing there, and I'm watching history walk in before me. Here comes Chief Justice Earl Warren, who had twisted arms to get a unanimous decision in Brown versus the Board of Education, and George Wallace, two opposites.
2: Yeah.
1: That same year, Wallace had stood in the door of the University of Alabama and said, "Segregation today is segregation tomorrow is segregation forever." And now he and Earl Warren walking in viewing the casket.
0: The following day, the casket was moved to the rotunda to lie in state.
1: It was supposed to close at 9 o'clock, but at 9 o'clock, there was some 100, some said 200,000 people in line trying to get into the Capitol. And so I drove by the Capitol, saw all these people in line. This is now like midnight. I get home, I get 4 hours sleep. I'm heading back to Fort Myer at 6 o'clock in the morning, and it looks like the line had never stopped going. There are still people in line all night long.
0: The funeral was held on that Monday, and that meant it was time for the honor guard procession.
1: We put the casket on the caisson and did the 2.5 mile march to Arlington National Cemetery. We get to Arlington Cemetery, we're tired, you know, because the casket, the horses were moving at a real good clip. So we took the casket off the caisson, and we're going up the hill to the burial site. Leading the procession, you had a Protestant minister, priest, and a rabbi. And they were walking as they had no place to go, just step, step, step. And that casket was getting heavier and heavier with each step. So finally, I looked at the young Marine across from me. I said, "Jerry, let's nudge these guys and tell them, pick it up." So we took the casket and nudged the last one. And he looked back and we said, "This casket is heavy. Can you move a little faster?" They started stepping a little faster. We got it up at the gravesite, put it on the lowering device, grabbed the flag, and the ceremony was divided.
3: Let us pray. Oh God.
1: Cardinal Cushing did the final blessing. We folded the flag. I gave it to Miss Kennedy, and our job was over.
3: Be pleased to bless this grave.
0: Felder says it can't be overstated what a sight it was for the country to see black members of the Honor Guard presiding over JFK's burial ceremony.
1: After the funeral, went home to Sumter, South Carolina. They had a big parade. I was the Grand Marshal. and it was the talk of the town and the talk of the state, for that matter. We start getting phone calls from all over the country, from classmates, people who saw me on TV. And I got to remember, 1963, color television was just beginning to come into the fold.
2: Right.
1: But people still would recognize me, and they immediately started calling, congratulating me.
0: But there was one particular gesture from the burial ceremony that stood out to many. It was when the members of the Honor Guard laid their hats down in tribute to the president, the man who had directly desegregated their unit.
1: Regular hats, but it was our dress hats. I was blue with gold strips, the Army is. And the Navy, of course, they wear the white caps. And the Air Force has a blue hat. So that's what the hats were all about, representing the various branches of the service.
2: And I'm curious, in that moment when you laid your hat down, what did that feel like to you?
1: Well, it was kind of a release of pent-up emotions, I guess. Because now we felt that we had done all we could do, and we wanted to remember this great man and what he went through, in particular from a Black perspective. Remember, Kennedy decided to, after he saw what was going on in Birmingham, Montgomery, Alabama, and the dogs and the hoses knocking people down in the streets, he decided June of 1963 to send some legislation to Congress on civil rights. Made a great speech that night, June 12th. That's the same night that Medgar Evers was gunned down when he was coming home from an NAACP meeting. So we loved Kennedy for making his efforts.
2: Mr. Felder, when you all laid the caps down, did you expect them to stay there?
1: We know they wouldn't stay there forever, but at least we made the effort, and we thought that would bring more attention to the assassination and to visitors who visit the cemetery. Because, you know, after that, gosh, the cemetery visitors increased 100%. People from all over the country, all over the world, wanted to come to Arlington Cemetery to see what that was all about.
2: The caps were eventually removed. Do you have any suspicions as to where they might have gone or why they might have been taken?
1: Have no idea. We knew at least they were somewhere in the cemetery office when they were finally removed. But then, of course, I left. Other guys got out the military, went on to do other things, and we kind of left it behind. Didn't even think about it anymore. Until several years ago when somebody else called it to my attention, and then I inquired at the superintendent's office in Arlington on one of my trips there, and they said, we don't have them. If they were here, we don't know where they are. So we got a lot of unknown stuff in boxes around, but that was the extent of it.
4: We have to remember it was a national grief, but it was also a grief for the world.
0: This is Eleanor Crane again.
4: Someone who dies at a very old age after the presidency is different than a young, charming man who gave the nation hope, the world hope.
0: Eleanor's role in this story starts with a place called the Oak Spring Garden Foundation in Virginia.
4: The Oak Spring Garden Foundation was set up after the death of Mrs. Bunny Rachel Lambert Mellon, who was married to Paul Mellon.
0: Paul Mellon was heir to the Mellon Bank fortune. When he and Bunny were alive, they resided on a 700-acre property, which is now preserved and looked after by Eleanor and others.
2: And what was Bunny Mellon's connection to the Kennedy family?
4: Bunny was introduced to Mrs. Kennedy by Adele Astaire, Fred Astaire's sister, who lived in this area. They were introduced probably in the late 50s, and Mrs. Mellon and Mrs. Kennedy become friends. Mrs. Kennedy visits here and admires Mrs. Mellon's style and everything about the home. It's very charming, and says, I wish you could help me with my own home. And so Mrs. Mellon does. They're 15 years apart in age, and yet they have a very close friendship. So they met, they knew each other. President Kennedy in 1961 asked Bunny Mellon to do the Rose Garden at the White House.
2: And Bunny Mellon was a landscape architect?
4: You would think, Ari, but she's actually has a high school education. She's self-taught. She begins buying landscape and gardening books when she's 10 years old. She lives to be 103 and a half, so she amasses a great collection. So no, she's not a landscape architect. She's a woman who's coming down to these great landscape architects and telling them what to do.
2: I love that you said 103 and a half. The half a year is very important for little kids and for people once they get much older.
4: Yeah, every day of her existence has to be noted.
0: Bunny Mellon became part of the Kennedy family's inner circle.
4: Mrs. Mellon did the flowers for both John Kennedy Jr. and Caroline Kennedy's wedding. So it was a long-term friendship that lasted their lifetime.
0: It was only natural then that she should be involved in JFK's funeral.
4: The president is shot on a Friday. At some point during that weekend, Mrs. Mellon is asked by Mrs. Kennedy to collect flowers from the Rose Garden to put on President Kennedy's grave, and then puts Mrs. Mellon in charge of the floral arrangements for the church service as well as up at the grave. You know, the whole world's watching and the whole world is sending flowers, you know, big, huge wreaths from some of the great countries of the world. And they come to Arlington, but Mrs. Kennedy doesn't want these wreaths, these kind of round memorial death wreaths to be seen. And so Mrs. Mellon lays them all down on the hillside. So it looks like the whole hillside is in bloom, just a whole thicket of flowers. And it's one of the reasons Mrs. Mellon is one of the last people into the church for the service, because she's doing the flowers up at the grave before the church service in Washington, D.C. She said she's the last one over the bridge to get into the church before the church closes. The day after a cemetery, the burial of the president, Bobby Kennedy, who's attorney general, Mrs. Kennedy, and John Warnke, the actual architect of the grave, they go back to Arlington to begin this process of what should this grave look like, because they've buried him quickly. So from the end of 1963 to March of 1967, they're actually planning the actual gravesite of the president. Poor John Warnke has to get the approval of five commissions, because not only is it government property, but then there's art critics and there's religious people, and everybody's got an opinion on what the grave should look like. It's not like a little grave with a little cross that's at Arlington. It's going to be very big to accommodate the crowds.
0: About 6 months after the burial, the Kennedy family once again called on Bunny Mellon for her expertise, this time to plan that grave site.
4: Mrs. Kennedy said, "I don't want a big memorial up there. When I go to that grave, I want it to be a family grave. I don't want it to be a monument to, a president."
0: Through all of this back and forth about the official design of the grave, James Felder's hat was still lying there at JFK's burial site, alongside the hats of his fellow Honor Guard members. They were left there for years.
4: You heard that they took their caps off as a sign of respect. Those caps were still around the grave. And when the reinterment of the president happens in March in 1967, those hats are still around the grave.
2: Are you saying they stay on there for 4 years?
4: We think they're changed, but they stay there. Yeah. Bobby Kennedy says to Mrs. Kennedy when he sees them, "Leave those until they crumble."
0: JFK was reinterred at his final resting place in 1967.
4: But within a month of the reinterment, the hats are still placed around the round stone where the eternal flame comes up. And an art critic says they're unbecoming. And in April of 1967, the hats are taken away. But we do know that Mrs. Kennedy and Mrs. Mellon have a plan to memorialize those hats at that time.
0: Here's where that mystery we promised you starts to take shape.
4: When they were talking about this new grave, we think Mrs. Mellon calls this jeweler who is a designer and says, what could you do to memorialize these hats? And this jewelry designer, Jean Schlumberger, draws a drawing about how they could memorialize the hats. And it's a wreath, and it would have in bronze the hats of the different military servicemen, but they would be placed on branches and rope, one branch palm, one bamboo, one Navy rope for his Navy career, the palm and bamboo for his service in the South Pacific, driftwood, which was common in Cape Cod, but also his love of the sea, and one oak leaf in the center, which would be around the eternal flame. It was called For Hope. So the jeweler designs it. Mrs. Kennedy sees it the day before the reinterment and writes to the jeweler and says, I love your drawing and we should get a maquette and go back to Arlington and look at it to see if it'll work.
0: Schlumberger was quite famous at the time, known for his Tiffany jewelry, but working under him was a sculptor named Louis Ferrand.
4: And Louis is a Frenchman. He's kind of got a chip on his shoulder because he's been under the auspices of Schlumberger. You know, Schlumberger draws a drawing and says, I like this beautiful sea creature. I want it as a piece of jewelry, and then hands it off to a goldsmith who makes it. But when it sold at Tiffany's, it sold under the name Jean Schlumberger. And so Ferrand has been under his shadow. He's doing the work and this guy's getting the credit. So he sees how big is this commission from First Lady Mrs. Kennedy. He's going to be able to sign his work as Louis Ferrand. So Ferrand begins this process of making this bronze. And Louis Ferrand is under deep secrecy about this project. Even in letters, they talk about that project or the memorial wreath or sometimes in code that the presidential tomb, because they don't want anyone to know what they're doing. And when he sends it to the foundry, he doesn't want the foundry to know about this, so he sends it in pieces. So the foundry can't even put it together that it's a wreath or it looks like just a military war art is what somebody described it at it. And we know Mrs. Mellon must have had some input into that. We can't prove it 100%, but it's finished in 1969, and Louis thinks he's finally going to get his due. He writes a letter to Time Life magazine, and he's like, I got this special project. It's going to be great. And Time Life says, send me some pictures. And he's like, okay, but you got to send them back. And they do. And they said, we'll think about it once it's on the grave. And of course, it never gets to the grave. It disappeared.
0: For half a century, gone without a trace. And Eleanor says, no one knows why. Now it's October 2020, more than 50 years later, and it's a normal day at Oak Spring.
4: I was cleaning the graves up at the cemetery. There's 36 graves up there. They're from like 1840s to 1940s. And the landscape team would bring me up water to wash the graves and get the lichens off and document what was up there. The stonemason came up with his apprentice, and we were just chatting as we do. And he brought the water up and he said, well, I did that over there.
0: He pointed to a plot of crumbling stones in the dirt, believed to be Bunny Mellon's mock-up of the grave designed for JFK in 1967.
4: But I said, Tommy, you came in 1973. He said, yeah, I did it in 1973. And that didn't make any sense to me. Why would she have a mock-up years after the reinterment in March of 1967?
0: But Tommy distinctly remembered a statue arriving there in 1973.
4: He just said it was a bunch of hats. They were really hard. They were bronze. But he didn't really know the symbolism. And Mr. Mellon said to the stonemason team who had done it, said, we're going to leave this here to age. And the landscape team was told by Mrs. Mellon, be careful when you're trimming trees up at the cemetery because we don't want a tree limb to fall on the sculpture. So people were notified. So we have two people who remember it.
0: Eleanor was determined to make sense of this. Had the sculpture of the hats been at Oak Spring in 1973? And even though the structure was never installed and never put atop JFK's grave, the question gnawed at her. Was it still out there somewhere, this significant work of art that had never been seen in public?
4: So that's where my friend Nancy Collins comes in. She's the archivist here at Oak Spring. She's also was Mr. Mellon's nurse from the 1980s and then Mrs. Mellon's nurse until she died. And she literally knows where the dead bodies are. So we went into the archives at the Oak Spring Garden Foundation and started trying to piece this together.
2: What was the question that was driving you in that search?
4: Mrs. Mellon never did anything without a reason. Why would she have a fake grave up there for no reason? So going through the archives, there's a letter to Robert McNamara.
0: He was the Secretary of Defense under Kennedy and Johnson.
4: And one of the paragraphs says she wants to memorialize the hats that are left at the grave. So that's when we thought she was going to do more with the grave, and the hats are the key.
0: Eleanor and Nancy searched fruitlessly for 4 years until January 2024.
4: And then Louis Ferrand's archives were at the Boston Museum of Fine Arts. And so Nancy just thought, let's go back to Boston to see if they've looked at the documents yet. And Boston had. They sent us the files. And that's when we saw the photo of the wreath here at the Oak Spring Garden Cemetery.
0: Once they had confirmation that the wreath had been at Oak Spring, they started finding more clues.
4: It's sent back to Louis Ferrand's house. And we know in 1977, he gets the agreement of the JFK Library, which hadn't even been built yet, to take the wreath off his hands for $1,500 in April of 1977. There's one letter from Dave Powers at the JFK Library that says, maybe we should send an artist up there to look at this thing, you know, before we buy it. It's $1,500. It was a lot of money. And then they accept it into the JFK Library for $1,500 from Ferrand, who packs it up and sends it. And it's sent to an offsite storage in 6 or 8 crates and never opened.
0: This was the big breakthrough.
4: Us knowing it's at the JFK Library and Museum. And they wouldn't have known they had it because not only was it in back storage, but it was under Ferrand's name, who nobody would have been looking up.
2: Right, much to his chagrin.
4: Yeah.
0: Now Eleanor knew what to ask for.
4: The JFK Library did call us on a Monday saying that they found it. And you could have heard the scream all over D.C., Nancy and I screaming about it. So, yeah, that was the moment. We wouldn't have asked for Ferrand's name either. It's just a fluke that this thing escaped to the back of beyond, so to speak.
0: Eleanor traveled to the JFK Library in Boston last winter to see it. Most of the wreath was still in boxes.
4: They took a few pieces. Felder's hat happens to be one of them. We're very proud to say there's some Virginia bird poop on Felder's hat that has remained there for the 50 years since it was up here at the cemetery.
2: Really? Amazing. So what was it like that moment to actually see it?
4: Seeing his hat was sort of the pinnacle. But then when we went back in July with Nancy Collins and myself, they took out some of the branches. And one of the branches had Louis Ferrand's signature on it. That was really exciting to see. Louis got his due. He got a signature there. He probably wanted a bit more than that.
2: Yeah, like a profile in the magazine.
4: Yeah.
0: As we were reporting this story, the JFK Library was finally beginning to take the wreath out of its boxes and reassemble it for public display, a moment of patriotism, of tenderness, memorialized.
4: Felder, he's my hero. He's so fantastic.
2: When did you leave the Honor Guard, and where did your life take you from there?
1: I left the Honor Guard in 1964. And I went to law school, and I entered Howard University Law School in September of the same year. After 3 years of law school, I came back home to South Carolina. Vernon Jordan was running a project called the Voter Education Project. It was an effort to get blacks registered in the South after following the passage of the 1965 Voting Rights Act. He recruited me to come to South Carolina to do voter registration, and I did.
0: Felder helped register thousands more black voters in South Carolina at a crucial time in our nation's history.
1: 1970 came, and I was drafted to run for the state legislature here in South Carolina, and won.
0: Felder and a few of his new colleagues became the first black representatives to sit in the South Carolina House since the turn of the century.
1: Following that, I served as an assistant prosecutor, served as a special family court judge. I practiced law for a while, then I went on the academic scene teaching at the University of South Carolina, Allen University, and at Benedict College. I'm now retired. I've been writing books about my experience in various areas. I've done 5 books. I'm working on 2 more presently.
2: You keep busy, huh?
1: Well, it keeps the blood flowing.
0: James Felder is currently planning a trip to Boston to see the wreath as well.
2: I'm curious, did you have a reaction to knowing that the hats had been kind of memorialized in this way?
1: I was pleasantly surprised. So I've been spreading the word to those of the Honor Guard unit who are still alive. We've lost 3 of the 8 original casket bearers. We were doing a reunion every 2 years in recent years because we're all getting older now. So we were meeting in a place just outside of Chicago to talk about, share our stories and talk about family and all of that, yeah.
2: When you found out that the wreath had been rediscovered, what did you think?
1: Well, I said, amen. Amen to that.
2: How are you feeling about seeing it?
1: I guess after all of these years, it revs me up and I have flashbacks through that day and what happened with President Kennedy. The fact that I was so close to what had happened there, I used to be kind of cold about what had happened. I didn't even want to talk about it. Matter of fact, didn't even talk about what had happened to my children. So my feelings come and go. They come and go. I have my good moments, and then I have the flashback moments also. Yeah.
2: Incredible. Incredible.
1: I'm sitting in my voter registration office right now, still trying to get people to run for public office. It's just in my blood. It's in my DNA.
2: It was such a treat to get to speak with you. Thank you for taking the time to share your story, your perspective, your feelings about what happened. I really appreciate it.
1: You're welcome.
0: Special thanks to Smithsonian editor Ellen Wexler for her reporting that laid the foundation for this episode. To read her article and learn more about James Felder, Eleanor Crane, and the famous hats of the JFK wreath, head to smithsonianmag.com. 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From PRX, our team is Jessica Miller, Genevieve Sponsler, Adriana Rosas Rivera, Sandra Lopez Monsalve, and Edwin Ochoa. The executive producer of PRX Productions is Jocelyn Gonzalez. Our episode artwork is by Emily Lankowitz, fact-checking by Stephanie Abramson. Our music is from APM Music, clips courtesy of the John F. Kennedy Presidential Library and Museum. I'm Ari Daniel. Thanks for listening. I can't wait to go see that sculpture.
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10: It's hard to do politically, but compared to, you know, giving women the vote or ending slavery, like it's not, we've solved harder problems.
11: This is your host, Suki Wessling, and this is a mini babble. 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Cindy has spent a career at the EFF fighting for everyone's right to privacy and freedom of speech on the internet, and she's won. Her legal memoir, Privacy's Defender, details her role in arguing three seminal cases that set the stage for the internet we have today.
12: It's River to River from IPR News. I'm Ben Kiefer. There are a handful of lawyers in American history whose cases you and I benefit from every day without knowing their names. Cindy Cohen may be one of them. She grew up in central Iowa, moved to San Francisco, fell in with a crowd of early internet hackers, and ended up arguing, successfully, that computer code is protected speech under the First Amendment.
11: That's impressive, but it's not radical to say that as much as most of us value our privacy and freedom of speech, the open nature of the internet has come with its problems. Cindy is the first to admit that there is real harm being done, often anonymously, in the name of free speech. And this harm falls disproportionately on women and other vulnerable populations. Cindy argues that it's important to focus first on the necessity of internet privacy.
10: The reason I think privacy is important is because privacy is a way that people with less power can have a zone of protection from people who have more power. It's also the way that people organize to make change. Every public fight for social justice in the United States has needed to have a private space for it to grow. And, you know, in my lifetime, we've watched gay rights, for instance, go from something that really people had to talk about in private because it was not popular and people could, you know, literally be attacked for standing up for these things to the place where, you know, hopefully we can keep it. But the United States Supreme Court has recognized gay marriage and gay people have rights that are much closer to what they deserve than they had when this started out.
11: Cindy Cohen points out that it's been the lack of privacy that has allowed states to curtail women's right to reproductive decision making.
10: The stories are horrific, right? There's a woman in Nebraska who is serving 2 years in prison for having a conversation over Facebook messages with her daughter to help her daughter get an abortion. If that communication had happened on a more private channel rather than Facebook Messenger without encryption, she might not be in jail today. I mean, these are literally, you know, this isn't like an abstract, I wish I had a little more privacy moments. This is actually about people's security and people's ability to live their lives.
11: She also argues that depending on the government to write workable privacy protections is not always the best approach.
10: Well, I mean, I actually think that they're willing to wade in some really unfortunate ways. There are people whispering in their ears on the other side about, you know, why us not having privacy is great. And we have to explain why us having privacy and control is better than a world in which the corporations have all this control. So, you know, I don't like that sometimes that takes Congress to a standstill. And it's definitely the case for comprehensive privacy legislation that by the time it gets in front of Congress, it's been watered down so much it's not even good. You know, the last thing that was proposed federally for a comprehensive privacy protection was worse than what we have in California right now. Just because they call it privacy doesn't mean that it's privacy. But we have to keep pushing because otherwise we're just surrendering to this surveillance state.
11: As a firm defender of the First Amendment right to free speech, Cindy says that when we allow government to curtail some speech, they often go after the speech that many of us feel should be protected.
10: People who are seeking reproductive assistance need access to information, and we're seeing increasing censorship of that information by the sources that people normally go to, whether that's social media or even private websites. EFF just did a big report about censorship of reproductive information, and we found that even though the terms of a lot of these companies would, on their surface, mean that this information is available, and of course it's First Amendment protected, people were having access problems.
11: She also argues that because different communities don't share the same values, one person's free speech is another person's idea of grooming.
10: What they're trying to do is to say age appropriate for anything that might be harmful to kids. And that's a much broader term. And it includes things where I don't think everybody agrees. You know, if you talk to conservative people, they don't think having access to LGBTQ content or trans content, they think that harms kids. So I think that the thing that we're fighting now with a lot of the age gating is this idea that some stuff is harmful to kids. And that's a much broader category. And it's why EFF is so concerned and think it's a really bad idea. Because if we don't have a shared agreement about what's harmful to kids, then you're just handing a censorship tool to people.
11: Cindy Cohen also points out that not only do corporations often follow the government's lead to censor what many might see as the wrong free speech, but we can't depend on everyone to have the same definition of inappropriate images.
10: We've spent years trying to help women who have breastfeeding forums continue to have their forums when they get flagged for nudity because somebody's taking a picture and saying, like, she's not latching. How does this work? Or I've got this, you know, rash or something. What does this look like? And they get flagged as pornography.
11: Cindy Cohen also argues that online abuse isn't a new thing. It's an extension of the problems that vulnerable people in our society face already.
10: We took an offline problem where women's protection and women's protection from abuse was not handled seriously by law enforcement and people in power. And we moved it over into the online world. And we're experiencing the same kind of situation in which people whose job it is to help protect us and keep us safe from abuse are rotten at it in the offline world. And they're rotten at it in the online world. Like, women have had to publish under pseudonyms for years, right? Because of things like that. So I think that you know, one of the problems is there's just not very much recourse offline or online to people being harassed. Your ability to come after an abuser and get them to stop is, the tools are not great, right? And they need to be better. Like, you need to be able to get a restraining order against someone for online behavior and have it stick. And again, the problem of restraining orders not working very well is not an online problem. It's a problem in general of the way our society is slanted against these kinds of, you know, in ways that protect this kind of abuse.
11: Cindy Cohen and the Electronic Frontier Foundation see the worst abuses happening on platforms owned by corporations and run for profit. These corporations have developed what she calls a surveillance business model, sacrificing the needs and desires of the platform's users in the pursuit of profit.
10: The other thing that we believe strongly in is having a multitude of places where you can speak and participate. So if one isn't serving you, you can go somewhere else without losing your whole community. Part of the reason why EFF is very supportive of some of the communities like Mastodon or Blue Sky or other kinds of communities that are not corporate controlled and have a surveillance business model is to let people be able to build communities that serve them rather than being, you know, stuck in these huge communities where there's a lot of abusers.
11: And to those who say we could fix the problem like they have in Australia by forcing people to register in order to take part in social media, not so fast, Cindy says. Anonymity is not the fundamental issue.
10: They have done scientific research about anonymity, and we have a gigantic example in front of us, which is Facebook, right? Which requires real names. People aren't nice to each other. This idea that anonymous speech allows people to be meaner to each other or to harass people more isn't actually borne out by the research.
11: Cindy Cohen and EFF are hopeful that they can convince governments to take online harassment seriously. Rather than curtailing people's right to free speech and privacy, get more serious about going after offenders in the real world.
10: Right now, we have people who harass with impunity. It's not actually all that hard to find most of them. I mean, the number of people who can legitimately handle being untraceable online if they're engaging in a campaign in harassment, it's very small. It's that they're not being caught. It's that nobody's trying to catch them. It's that the cops say, oh, there's a VPN. There's nothing I can do. Of course there is. When they're trying to go after drug dealers, they can go past a VPN, right? Like, so I just think it's a problem of will and enforcement and not a problem of the technology.
11: Cindy says we need to never lose sight of what we've gained from a free internet.
10: EFF does human rights work all around the world. The ability to sneak information out of a repressive government And using anonymity, VPNs, tools like Tor, it saves lives. We wouldn't know the things we know about the Taiwanese fight for freedom. Tibet, we work with a lot of Chinese democracy people. Now we've got people in Ukraine. We've got people in Gaza. We've got people, all over the world, Sudan, people all over the world who need to get information out of very scary places where there is official censorship. They need these tools and they rely on these tools. And if we decide that, because cops aren't willing to investigate harassment, we're going to get rid of these tools, it's not the right move to remove anonymity from everybody because some people misuse it.
11: Cindy Cohen of the Electronic Frontier Foundation says that there is hard work ahead, but freedom is always worth fighting for.
10: John Perry Barlow once told me, no one gives you your rights, you have to take them. And I think that's a lot of my framing about it. We have a lot of work to do. But I do think that in some ways we've kind of metastasized a lot of the benefits that the internet gave us. And we're sometimes only focused on the problems. And it's not like the problems aren't there, but it's also not like the benefits aren't there. And what we need is all of these tools to work for us. And they can. If we can get rid of this surveillance business model, I think we can shrink a lot of things down to a better problem. That's not hard to do. It's hard to do politically, but compared to, giving women the vote or ending slavery, we've solved harder problems.
11: Thanks to Cindy Cohen, retiring executive director of the Electronic Frontier Foundation, for sharing her perspective. 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The song Silence is by Unwoman at unwoman.com. 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
3: This is Bird Note. Snowy owls are glamour birds. When some fly south from the Arctic to adorn fence posts and driftwood logs in the northern United States, people turn up in flocks to see them. But these owls are infrequent visitors to the lower 48, even in winter. Most snowy owls stay in the Arctic all year long, hunting through both the long hours of summer and the darkness of winter. So, what time of day do snowy owls hunt when they come south? Are they diurnal, or daytime hunters, or nocturnal ones? Where the big owls winter farther south, many hunt from dusk into night. During the day, they often stand on the same perch, snoozing on and off. But around sunset, the white-feathered hunters begin to appear restless, fluffing their feathers and gliding from perch to perch. As dusk sets in, these opportunists fly out to seek their prey, rodents and rabbits in the fields, ducks and shorebirds along the coasts. They will even fly out over the water to take sleeping seabirds. Have you seen a snowy owl in your neck of the woods? Share a photo on our Facebook page at Bird Note Radio. For Bird Note, I'm Mary McCann.
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5: As I record this, Voyager 2 is over 12 billion miles from Earth, and Voyager 1 over 15 billion. As these two spacecraft hurtle away from our solar system, each carries a sort of message in a bottle. Specifically, a golden record. The cover of these records, one on each probe, includes diagrams and illustrated instructions on how to play them. Pressed into the gold-plated copper disc, this mix compiled by Carl Sagan with help from recordist Alan Lomax includes a wide range of human music. There's European classical music, a Navajo night chant, bagpipes from Azerbaijan,

a Peruvian wedding song, Mozart, Chuck Berry, Chinese folk music, Aboriginal didgeridoo, a truly wide-ranging mix. And it's fun to imagine an alien running across this shiny disc, figuring out the instructions, and hitting play. Postcards from the Wind are produced by me, Phil Corbett. More at thewind.org. An audio postcard from Van Sounds. I'm Phil Corbett. I am going to share a sound with you. After a big snowstorm in the Sierra, the ski resorts will try to mitigate avalanche danger by blasting the mountain with a cannon. I finally found myself up on the ridge after a big storm, snowshoeing with a microphone. So, here is the sound of an avalanche cannon.

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0: from Wyoming Public Media. This is Human Nature, real stories where humans and our habitat meet. I'm Erin Jones. This time, we'll hear about a family who faced enormous challenges, but they got some help from a little faith and a camera.
1: And that was when Oliver really started to show us what a talent he had.
0: When Oliver Hellowell was born in 1996, his mother, Wendy, discovered that her baby had Down syndrome.
1: And at the time, he was quite poorly. He was a poorly baby. Around sort of 40% of babies with Down syndrome are born with a heart defect, a cardiac difficulty, and Oliver was one of those. So he required open heart surgery at 3.5 months old. There was an expectation that he might not actually survive to reach the surgery. So I did absolutely everything I could to make sure that he was as strong and as healthy as he possibly could be in readiness. When he was in hospital, having just had his open heart surgery at 3.5 months old, I think I was really worried that he wasn't going to survive. And while we were there, I was aware of other babies who were in there who were actually very poorly and who weren't going to be going home. And I reached a point, I think, where I told myself off for feeling so sorry for myself. I said, how dare you feel sorry for yourself when you're going to take your baby home and there are some mums here who

0: won't do that. And I think it was at that moment that I determined not only was he going to survive, but he was going to be absolutely amazing. His progress was very slow, and I was told by a speech and language therapist that he had verbal dyspraxia as well as the speech and language difficulties usually associated with Down syndrome. And I was told that it was unlikely his speech would ever be able to be understood by an unfamiliar listener because his verbal dyspraxia was so severe. I was also told by a physiotherapist that his muscle tone, which is hypertonia, was so extreme that he would not be able to take part in any kind of sporting activity or anything as he grew up. What she actually said was, her actual words were, obviously you'll have to try to encourage him to do some kind of physical activity, but he'll never be able to take part in sport or anything like that, obviously, she said. But I'm one of those really awkward people, and the more somebody tells me I can't do something or that my child can't do something, the more I think, yeah, right, okay, well, I'm going to show you. I think I just did everything I possibly could. I thought what I need to do is I need to find my boy's strengths and go with those and let him fly with those and support him with his areas of weakness. And so I learned everything I possibly could about how children learn. I learned everything I possibly could about Down syndrome so that I was equipped to help him make the most of his abilities and be as brilliant as he possibly could be. I realised that speech was a problem for Oliver. Speech production was a real problem. So we worked on that. But in the meantime, I was aware that he had to have a way that he could communicate. And so we learned Makaton, which is like a very simple form of sign language. Not like sign language for the deaf, where you have to spell everything out, because that would have been way too complicated. But Makaton is just a very simple sign language for children. And so I taught him sign language so that he was able to communicate with me even though he couldn't actually speak. And I remember, for example, carrying him into the garden. He must have been about two and a half. And we'd gone into the garden and he pointed to an empty space in the garden under a bush and just pointed to this. And I said, what is it? What are you thinking? What can you see? And he did the sign for cat, but there was no cat there. And I said, no, there's no cat there, Oliver. What else can you see? And then he did the sign for cat, and then he did the sign for sleeping. And then I remembered that a couple of weeks before, we'd been in the garden, and the next-door neighbour's cat had been sleeping in that space that he was pointing to. So, of course, what he was actually saying was, do you remember there was a cat there sleeping a couple of weeks ago? But that wasn't something that he could say. And I remember crying because I didn't even know he could remember things. Nature is less overwhelming for him. There are situations, busy places, towns, shops, especially as well when he was younger, that were a bit overwhelming for him, and he struggled in those environments. Whereas when he's outdoors and with nature, he can take his time, he can do it at his own speed, at his own way, and that just works for him. I think nature calms him a little because he can be quite a hyperactive fellow.
1: My first camera, it was a Canon lens, because it was a camera that I always had, because my dad was a photographer, so I got it from him. So that was from landscape and birds, really. Just varied stuff that was packed full of pictures that I loved, really.
0: Well, Oliver's dad, Mike, is a photographer, part-time. He likes to go out and take his photographs out and about. And Oliver decided that he wanted to take pictures like Mike. And so first we got him a little bridge camera. And he took a few pictures of that. He quite liked the idea of taking pictures, but he wanted to use Mike's camera. He's looking at this little bridge camera thinking, I don't want to use this little one. I want a big one like he's got, with a big lens like he's got. So he wanted to take pictures like Mike. And so Mike allowed Oliver to use his spare camera, which was a good camera with a spare lens, and that was when Oliver really started to show us what a talent he had. He has a unique and innate talent for framing and composition. So I think once Mike had shown Oliver and taught him how to use a camera from a basic point of view, once Mike started to try to tell Oliver, you know, if you were stood here, this is the sort of picture you would take, or perhaps you'd want to look at that, Oliver just would say, no, I don't want to do that, I want to do this. So what Oliver wanted to take pictures of was entirely from him. And so we would have instances, for example, where Oliver and Mike would both be out in the same place with similar cameras, but would come back with completely different pictures, because Oliver's idea of what to take a picture of is so different than Mike's, and Oliver's framing and composition is very unique to him, and he notices things that other people don't and takes pictures of things that other people don't take pictures of quite often.
1: Pictures can be different in a different style. I always like to do birds and landscape. I like trees, not tattoos, stuff like that, really, that I love doing.
0: He was aware that professional photographers have exhibitions. And so he said, can I have an exhibition? I want to have an exhibition, because that's what photographers do. So we thought, oh, OK, all right, well, we'll try and organise that then. So we organised a weekend exhibition and sale of his work in the village where we used to live in Somerset, thinking, oh, no, hopefully we'll, you know, at least we'll maybe manage to break even. And so many people came and so many people bought his pictures. It was such a wonderful event that proved to us, I think, that really there was some future here for him, and that this was something that he could really do. And he was very excited and used the money that he made for us to have a holiday in Wales, because he loves to go to Wales and take photographs in Wales. And then somebody said to me, you really need to set up a Facebook page for him.
2: Media in the UK started covering Oliver, and the Facebook page took off. Then Oliver and Wendy were invited to the United States.
0: When Tennessee Tourism commissioned Oliver to capture the Smoky Mountains in his own style, they had an idea that it would be nice to introduce him to this local photographer, Ken Jenkins, who has grown up in the Smoky Mountains, and they thought it'd be nice for them to maybe spend half a day, a morning together, going out and taking pictures of the area, and for Ken to sort of show Oliver around. And, you know, this half a day turned into 3 days, because there was just, it was like a meeting of minds, or a connection of souls, or whatever it is you'd like to call it, but they just connected instantly over a bacon breakfast. Bacon is very important to Oliver. So they met over a bacon breakfast, and Oliver just asked Ken, so what kind of birds do you have here then? And that was it. They were away. Talking about things that they both understood. And the wonderful thing was, you know, Ken had never met anybody like Oliver before, and Oliver had never met anybody like Ken before. But they connected because they both love nature, they both love birds, they are both photographers, they both love landscape and being outdoors, and they had so much to talk about. They connected instantly and just had a real understanding for each other. And Ken was so endeared by Oliver's openness and humour that they had such fun together. The following year, Ken was able to come over here, and they had a joint exhibition at the gallery in Terminal 5 of Heathrow, which was a fantastic collaboration. And Oliver and Ken were then able to go up to Loch Lomond in Scotland and get some pictures up there together. And when Ken left, he wept. They both did, because they love each other. It's quite simple. I think Ken described Oliver as the little brother he'd never had. And it's a really precious thing. So Oliver's relationship with Ken is a really, really precious thing to him. They are brothers across the ocean, I think.
2: Oliver now sells prints and greeting cards online.
0: He likes to know where everybody lives, so whenever we get an order, he always says, what's the address? He likes to read the address and see where they've come from, whether it's in the UK or whether it's abroad. He likes to know where his fans are and where it is that his pictures are going. As well as putting up Oliver's photographs on Oliver's Facebook page, we also put up bits about what he's doing and his everyday life. And there was a lady who contacted us who said, I had a little boy with Down syndrome just a few months ago, and I've been very worried about, you know, all the things he might not be able to do. And my father, who lives a few miles away from us, lives out in the countryside and has a lake near him and loves to go fishing. And he keeps saying to me, I can't wait to take my grandson fishing. And I got really angry with him the other day and said, will you stop saying that, Dad? Because you know that, you know you're never going to be able to take this grandson fishing because he's never going to be able to do that. And then I came onto your Facebook page and I see a whole set of pictures that you've just put up of your son reeling in carp from a lake where he's been fishing today and managing to actually, you know, catch the fish, reel them in, put them in the landing net and everything. She said, and it was so wonderful. I had to send you a message to say, I've just rung my father and said, you will take him fishing. And I just think if you can do that for one person, let alone hundreds of people, that's just such a wonderful thing. And Oliver's life and achievements do that for so many other people. And then you have another whole host of people who actually have nothing to do with Down syndrome at all, but just really enjoy Oliver's pictures and the way he goes to somewhere, visits somewhere and takes all sorts of pictures of things that, you know, the underside of a waterfall or a fountain that nobody else would have bothered to take pictures of. We have people who send messages to Oliver's page that say things like, I loved visiting that place with you today. A lady who is now no longer able to get about, who lives in the UK, she sends a message and says, Oliver, you are my eyes. I used to love to be able to go out and enjoy nature, and now I'm housebound and I can't do that. So I come to your page and I see what you've seen today and what birds you've seen today, and you are my eyes. So, you know, it's wonderful what Oliver is able to do for other people.
1: Nuthatches, pheasants, blackbirds, stuff like that. Either the blackbird or the kingfisher, I think. They're one of my favourite classical birds.
2: Our storytellers were Oliver and Wendy Hellowell. Oliver's first book of photographs is out now. The photographs are unexpected. A fierce owl, a jay who makes the grass nearby look teal. My favorite is just one swan head emerging from what seems like a sea of white feathers. The book is called Oliver's Birds. To see some of Oliver's photos and to support the show, go to humannaturepodcast.org. I'm Erin Jones. This episode was produced by me, with editing help from Megan Feary, Alex Schaefer, and Greg Ronco. Our executive producer is Micah Schweitzer. Anna Rader is our digital producer. And special thanks to Tom Lowe for recording in the UK. Our theme song is by Caught a Ghost. 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
3: It's hard to do politically, but compared to, you know, giving women the vote or ending slavery, like it's not, we've solved harder problems.
4: This is your host, Suki Wessling, and this is a mini Babbel. 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Cindy has spent a career at the EFF fighting for everyone's right to privacy and freedom of speech on the internet, and she's won. Her legal memoir, Privacy's Defender, details her role in arguing three seminal cases that set the stage for the internet we have today.
5: It's River to River from IPR News. I'm Ben Kiefer. There are a handful of lawyers in American history whose cases you and I benefit from every day without knowing their names. Cindy Cohen may be one of them. She grew up in central Iowa, moved to San Francisco, fell in with a crowd of early internet hackers, and ended up arguing, successfully, that computer code is protected speech under the First Amendment.
4: That's impressive, but it's not radical to say that as much as most of us value our privacy and freedom of speech, the open nature of the internet has come with its problems. Cindy is the first to admit that there is real harm being done, often anonymously, in the name of free speech. And this harm falls disproportionately on women and other vulnerable populations. Cindy argues that it's important to focus first on the necessity of internet privacy.
3: The reason I think privacy is important is because privacy is a way that people with less power can have a zone of protection from people who have more power. It's also the way that people organize to make change. Every public fight for social justice in the United States has needed to have a private space for it to grow. And, you know, in my lifetime, we've watched gay rights, for instance, go from something that really people had to talk about in private because it was not popular and people could, you know, literally be attacked for standing up for these things to the place where, you know, hopefully we can keep it. But the United States Supreme Court has recognized gay marriage and gay people have rights that are much closer to what they deserve than they had when this started out.
4: Cindy Cohen points out that it's been the lack of privacy that has allowed states to curtail women's right to reproductive decision making.
3: The stories are horrific, right? There's a woman in Nebraska who is serving 2 years in prison for having a conversation over Facebook messages with her daughter to help her daughter get an abortion. If that communication had happened on a more private channel rather than Facebook Messenger without encryption, she might not be in jail today. I mean, these are literally, you know, this isn't like an abstract, I wish I had a little more privacy moments. This is actually about people's security and people's ability to live their lives.
4: She also argues that depending on the government to write workable privacy protections is not always the best approach.
3: Well, I mean, I actually think that they're willing to wade in some really unfortunate ways. There are people whispering in their ears on the other side about, you know, why us not having privacy is great. And we have to explain why us having privacy and control is better than a world in which the corporations have all this control. So, you know, I don't like that sometimes that takes Congress to a standstill. And it's definitely the case for comprehensive privacy legislation that by the time it gets in front of Congress, it's been watered down so much it's not even good. You know, the last thing that was proposed federally for a comprehensive privacy protection was worse than what we have in California right now. Just because they call it privacy doesn't mean that it's privacy. But we have to keep pushing because otherwise we're just surrendering to this surveillance state.
4: As a firm defender of the First Amendment right to free speech, Cindy says that when we allow government to curtail some speech, they often go after the speech that many of us feel should be protected.
3: People who are seeking reproductive assistance need access to information, and we're seeing increasing censorship of that information by the sources that people normally go to, whether that's social media or even private websites. EFF just did a big report about censorship of reproductive information, and we found that even though the terms of a lot of these companies would, on their surface, mean that this information is available, and of course it's First Amendment protected, people were having access problems.
4: She also argues that because different communities don't share the same values, one person's free speech is another person's idea of grooming.
3: What they're trying to do is to say age appropriate for anything that might be harmful to kids. And that's a much broader term. And it includes things where I don't think everybody agrees. You know, if you talk to conservative people, they don't think having access to LGBTQ content or trans content, they think that harms kids. So I think that the thing that we're fighting now with a lot of the age gating is this idea that some stuff is harmful to kids. And that's a much broader category. And it's why EFF is so concerned and think it's a really bad idea. Because if we don't have a shared agreement about what's harmful to kids, then you're just handing a censorship tool to people.
4: Cindy Cohen also points out that not only do corporations often follow the government's lead to censor what many might see as the wrong free speech, but we can't depend on everyone to have the same definition of inappropriate images.
3: We've spent years trying to help women who have breastfeeding forums continue to have their forums when they get flagged for nudity because somebody's taking a picture and saying, like, she's not latching. How does this work? Or I've got this, you know, rash or something. What does this look like? And they get flagged as pornography.
4: Cindy Cohen also argues that online abuse isn't a new thing. It's an extension of the problems that vulnerable people in our society face already.
3: We took an offline problem where women's protection and women's protection from abuse was not handled seriously by law enforcement and people in power. And we moved it over into the online world. And we're experiencing the same kind of situation in which people whose job it is to help protect us and keep us safe from abuse are rotten at it in the offline world. And they're rotten at it in the online world. Like, women have had to publish under pseudonyms for years, right? Because of things like that. So I think that you know, one of the problems is there's just not very much recourse offline or online to people being harassed. Your ability to come after an abuser and get them to stop is, the tools are not great, right? And they need to be better. Like, you need to be able to get a restraining order against someone for online behavior and have it stick. And again, the problem of restraining orders not working very well is not an online problem. It's a problem in general of the way our society is slanted against these kinds of, you know, in ways that protect this kind of abuse.
4: Cindy Cohen and the Electronic Frontier Foundation see the worst abuses happening on platforms owned by corporations and run for profit. These corporations have developed what she calls a surveillance business model, sacrificing the needs and desires of the platform's users in the pursuit of profit.
3: The other thing that we believe strongly in is having a multitude of places where you can speak and participate. So if one isn't serving you, you can go somewhere else without losing your whole community. Part of the reason why EFF is very supportive of some of the communities like Mastodon or Blue Sky or other kinds of communities that are not corporate controlled and have a surveillance business model is to let people be able to build communities that serve them rather than being, you know, stuck in these huge communities where there's a lot of abusers.
4: And to those who say we could fix the problem like they have in Australia by forcing people to register in order to take part in social media, not so fast, Cindy says. Anonymity is not the fundamental issue.
3: They have done scientific research about anonymity, and we have a gigantic example in front of us, which is Facebook, right? Which requires real names. People aren't nicer to each other. This idea that anonymous speech allows people to be meaner to each other or to harass people more isn't actually borne out by the research.
4: Cindy Cohen and EFF are hopeful that they can convince governments to take online harassment seriously. Rather than curtailing people's right to free speech and privacy, get more serious about going after offenders in the real world.
3: Right now, we have people who harass with impunity. It's not actually all that hard to find most of them. I mean, the number of people who can legitimately handle being untraceable online if they're engaging in a campaign in harassment, it's very small. It's that they're not being caught. It's that nobody's trying to catch them. It's that the cops say, oh, there's a VPN. There's nothing I can do. Of course there is. When they're trying to go after drug dealers, they can go past a VPN, right? Like, so I just think it's a problem of will and enforcement and not a problem of the technology.
4: Cindy says we need to never lose sight of what we've gained from a free internet.
3: EFF does human rights work all around the world. The ability to sneak information out of a repressive government and using anonymity, VPNs, tools like Tor, it saves lives. We wouldn't know the things we know about the Taiwanese fight for freedom, Tibet. We work with a lot of Chinese democracy people. Now we've got people in Ukraine. We've got people in Gaza. We've got people, all over the world, Sudan, people all over the world who need to get information out of very scary places where there is official censorship. They need these tools and they rely on these tools. And if we decide that, you know, because cops aren't willing to investigate harassment, we're going to get rid of these tools, it's not the right move to remove anonymity from everybody because some people misuse it.
4: Cindy Cohen of the Electronic Frontier Foundation says that there is hard work ahead, but freedom is always worth fighting for.
3: You know, John Perry Barlow once told me, no one gives you your rights, you have to take them. And I think that that's a lot of my framing about it. We have a lot of work to do. But I do think that in some ways we've kind of metastasized a lot of the benefits that the internet gave us. And we're sometimes only focused on the problems. And it's not like the problems aren't there, but it's also not like the benefits aren't there. And what we need is all of these tools to work for us. And they can. If we can get rid of this surveillance business model, I think we can shrink a lot of things down to a better problem. That's not hard to do. I mean, it's hard to do politically, but compared to, you know, giving women the vote or ending slavery, like it's not, we've solved harder problems.
4: Thanks to Cindy Cohen, retiring executive director of the Electronic Frontier Foundation, for sharing her perspective. 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
4: Or Voyage.
5: Voyage.
6: So not how that gets
5: No, okay, we won't do that.
6: Not even a little bit.
4: Bon voyage. Don't you say
6: no.
4: That?
5: Welcome to Airspace from the Smithsonian's National Air and Space Museum, presented by Olay. I'm Nick.
6: I'm Emily.
4: And I'm Matt.
6: Today we're going way back into the archives of film and science fiction history for a viewing of Georges Méliès' classic, The Trip to the Moon, or, if you want to get fancy and French about it, Le Voyage dans la Lune.
4: Méliès' films were groundbreaking in their time. He was part of so many firsts in film history, and in 1902, Voyage was no different. It's the first film to depict space travel, and it's often referenced as inspirational by filmmakers and sci-fi creators.
5: While Méliès' films may seem simple and almost maybe even primitive to modern eyes, many of the techniques in filming, editing, and storytelling evolved from his films and are still used in the film industry today. We're taking a voyage to the moon today on Airspace. It's an old movie. It's one of the oldest movies. It is very old and very, very much in the public domain. So if you haven't seen it, you can grab a few different versions on YouTube. And it's only 13 minutes long, so we encourage everyone to. But Matt, I have a question. Can you flow us a little history here? Because I suspect that this movie is so popular and influential that even if you haven't seen it, you've likely seen it.
4: Yeah, I mean, just to pick up an obscure reference, like if you're like me and you like British comedy and you watched the Mighty Boosh series and you've seen the way they depict the moon and the man in the moon and that's taken straight from this film.
5: And what Matt is referring to is the black and white man in the moon up in the sky, and you see a face and the face is kind of moving. And famously, and this is, I think, the iconic shot that everyone will remember, if you remember this film at all, a spaceship lands directly in his eye. It looks pretty baneful.
6: So since we are not great at being concise about things that we get excited about, I challenge you, Nick, to summarize the plot of this 13-minute film in 7 sentences.
4: Why 7?
6: I think the better question is, why not 7?
5: Okay, challenge accepted. 13 minutes. That does call for a pithy summation. Let's see if I can get it. A group of scientists get together, and one of them proposes a trip to the moon. Because every great science fiction epic has a spaceship, this one is no exception. It is a cannon that fires a bullet with the group inside of it.
7: Yeah.
5: They land in the eye of the man on the moon with a big splat. It's a very famous scene.
7: Yeah.
5: They explore the moon, which is full of colorful mushrooms, plants, waterfalls, rocks, and they go to sleep dreaming of dancing girls and stars for reasons of, I guess, popular demand, you know, movies at the time, not different than movies now.
7: Fair.
5: Lunar creatures attack them and they run away and make them disappear by hitting them with their umbrellas, which is the most like Edwardian thing you could really imagine.
7: 5.
5: They're captured and brought to the court of the lunar creatures.
7: 6.
5: Then later escape.
7: 7.
5: The scientists rush back to Earth, but they bring one of the moon creatures back with them and teach it to dance. And everybody gets a medal like Star Wars.
7: 8.
5: That was 8. I'm sorry. I couldn't do it in 7. So, first thing, this was based off of a Jules Verne book, largely. Is that right, Matt?
4: Yeah, it's based on From the Earth to the Moon, which was one of Jules Verne's most famous novels. And it, like the movie, depicts a group of scientists, astronomers, who decide that they can do it, that they can get to the moon, and that they can use a giant cannon with a projectile and go inside of that projectile and fly to the moon through that. Only I would say that Verne's novel is a lot more serious than Méliès's take on it. Like Méliès, it's bright and colorful, it's humorous. Jules Verne was more suspenseful and harrowing. You don't know if the scientists who are inside of the projectile have survived after the big explosion that sends them off to the moon. And if you know any physics, you know that, in fact, they would not have survived, because being fired inside of a projectile out of a cannon is pretty much the same as being hit by a projectile that's been fired out of a cannon. So, you know, it doesn't actually physically work, but Verne used it. It was his conceit, because the rocket was not in the popular consciousness yet. And so ballistics was one of the ways that science fiction authors used to make up for the fact that they didn't have a technology that could actually send people to the moon or to Mars or out into space.
5: Okay, so there's a lot of great history here. I've seen this in like a midnight screening, a lot of energy, good crowd engagement. It was a fun experience, 13 minutes long. Emily, had you seen this before? What'd you think?
6: No, so not surprisingly, Emily hasn't seen this. So this was my first experience watching this movie, even though I had heard about it. I knew about it. I certainly had seen The Man on the Moon, right? The classic Man on the Moon that I have in my head, of course, is the Man on the Moon that you see in this film, too. But I had no other preconceived notions going into this other than this is one of the first sci-fi movies ever made. So, like, this is going to be a really cool experience. And I was so focused on it being the first sci-fi film that I ended up getting totally caught up in some of the sort of problematic tropes that exist in this film, right? You know, scientist equals man. So, right, it's this big group of bumbling scientists, right? Which is never a great trope that I particularly enjoy as a non-bumbling human, in my opinion. But also, there's a lot of women in this movie, but they're all kind of wearing leotards, kind of, I don't know what the right word is, like helping them. They're just sort of like walking across the screen at all times in their little Edwardian leotards, which I thought was really weird. And, you know, we move into the environment on the moon, and I had a lot of very strong feelings towards the lunar, can we call them extraterrestrials? I don't know what you call the lunar creatures, but like these lunar creatures are these painted mass creatures with spears that are clearly aggressive, that are then trained as entertainers when they're accidentally returned back to the Earth. There's this weird colonial vibe to it that really struck me as super icky, which made it a little bit hard for me to kind of go back and rewatch the film for what we were watching it for, which is this is the first science fiction film, which doesn't excuse the ickiness, but at the same time, like, made it hard for me to concentrate. And I was curious, Nick and Matt, like, did you pick up on this or was it just me? I mean, I recognize that you have to take it into historical context, even though that's not like an excuse.
4: Well, I think you're absolutely right, you know, and on the one hand, that's what Méliès wants you to feel. Especially when it comes to the sort of critique of imperialism and colonialism, which was something that he was absolutely trying to have come through, was, you know, here are these bumbling authorities, the old guard, the white beards, they're going to go somewhere that we've never been before, and they're going to totally muck it up, and they're going to bring back, you know, in a very sort of imperialist and chauvinistic way, something from that planet and turn it into just an object of entertainment. But then on the other hand, it's also a product of the time and Méliès's own prejudices, which include, you know, the sort of misogyny of the era. And you're right, it's not something that we can just excuse because it's a product of its time. So it's a complicated thing, like to appreciate what is sort of forward-thinking and critical about the film, while also remembering that it has its own flaws that are obvious to us today, and that, you know, it's very correct to bring up in a setting like this.
5: So this movie is known for a lot of things. It's not necessarily known for its groundbreaking commentary, but it is groundbreaking in a lot of ways. So why does this movie still matter today?
4: Well, I mean, one of the things that it definitely did in practically every scene was to create, I would even say, something out of nothing, right? It creates the illusion that you are in different places, that you're seeing the actual projectile that the scientists are getting into, that you're on these other landscapes. You know, the way that Millier used perspective and also, you know, things that would become very standard in filmmaking, like, you know, painted backdrops, what we would call matte paintings, and two-dimensional props that are made to look three-dimensional, forced perspective to make a space look bigger and things look like they're more, you know, a sort of deeper field of view. All of that stuff, Millier is doing a lot of it for the first time anyone's ever seen it on film. And the fact that he's able to put all of that together to tell a coherent and imaginative story, I think, is one of the reasons why it persists today.
5: Yeah, so one of the big breakthroughs here was simply having a narrative. One of the most successful films before this came out was a 3-minute clip of a train coming towards you. Not a lot of story there. It's just kind of a technical demonstration. So the idea that there were characters and that they went somewhere and did something was, at the time, groundbreaking.
6: I think one of my favorite parts of this story, because I've never taken a film class in my life, so I understood what this movie was just from talking to you two. But what I think helps understand the way Millier was pushing the boundaries or trying to push the boundaries or what kind of got him excited about this was that he sort of started looking at filmmaking, which of course was in its really early days at this time, as an extension of his magical act. So I think it's very curious that all these bumbling scientists are dressed up like, let's be real, they're dressed up like wizards. They're not dressed up like scientists. And I think that's really, to me, that's amusing, even though perhaps not intentional, that Millier first started thinking about how film could be used to kind of enhance what he was already doing on the stage.
5: Yeah, and that's something that can seem old-fashioned and not futuristic when we see it with modern eyes, because it's not like they just filmed a play, but it's clearly informed by live theatrical performances in the way that they just build the box for the story to happen in. But at the time, that was cutting edge. Emily, to your point, like, it does feel very theatrical in the, like, live theater sense, and they're doing these really dynamic sets, but that was brand new at the time. That's part of, like, the idea that there's a fabric, like, to the story.
6: Right, and along those same lines, you know, one of the things that I didn't know about this film that I thought was really interesting, especially with the, oh my gosh, you guys are going to think I'm such an old person, with all the TikToks that the kids are doing these days, you know, this felt in some ways like a really early version of that, in that, like, there's this scene right at the beginning where all the astronomers are holding up their telescopes, like, into the sky, and then you can obviously see the film jump, but then, like, they're all holding chairs instead, and they, like, put the chairs down on the ground and they, like, sit down, so they've, like, somehow transformed their telescopes into places to sit. That's essentially stop motion photography, right? And I think that I've never made a TikTok, so I don't know how people do these. Or reels, Instagram reels, I don't know. You guys know what I'm talking about, where people, like, make the outfit changes happen really quickly.
4: Yeah.
6: But that's, you know, that's not stop motion photography. And he's really one of the pioneers of that technique. So y'all are welcome. So we've talked an awful lot about how everybody's seen this and it's been around for a really long time and it's really easy to get to. How influential was it?
5: So, all right. So what we've said is that this was one of the first movies where somebody really kind of tried to tell a story. That's big, you know. A lot of really influential directors that followed Millier call him out by name, and this film in particular, for inspiring them. Edwin S. Porter is widely credited as being a father of American cinema, and he names Millier specifically as an inspiration. So we're kind of talking about a person that cracked a particular code and inspired, like, the entire next generation in waiting, and they expanded upon his work and spread it around the world.
4: Yeah, and, you know, not that long ago, Martin Scorsese in 2011 made his love letter to Millier, which was his film Hugo, in which there's a character based on Millier and the things that Millier created.
7: Georges Méliès. That's Papa George's name.
4: If you remember, Hugo was one of the first 3D feature films to be shown in theaters, and so Scorsese was trying to sort of use the first narrative film, The Trip to the Moon, as the basis for the story in a kind of roundabout way of the first feature-length 3D movie.
5: Yeah, like filmmakers love this movie so much that sometimes they pair it with real space exploration. Tom Hanks produced a limited series called From the Earth to the Moon that was kind of mission by mission, very, very accurate retelling of the Apollo missions. And for the final episode, the final mission, Apollo 17, he just swerved. And half of that episode is the story of Georges Méliès filming Voyage to the Moon.
7: Monsieur Méliès oversaw every moment of the making of the film. He was also the lead actor, playing the Professor Bumblefouillis.
5: Which, in Tom Hanks's mind, belonged exactly alongside our final actual voyage to the moon. It's a great story. So we've actually got a version of Voyage to the Moon in the museum's collection, but it's not the full 13-minute film sitting in a canister.
4: Right. You could experience this movie on a smaller scale on a technology that was called a mutoscope, which was something that used a large number, like hundreds of cards, more than 800 cards, on a sort of Rolodex-type thing inside of a cylinder with a crank on the outside, so very steampunky from today's standpoint. And, you know, when you turn that crank, you got about a minute of viewing.
5: So this was like a crank-operated machine that you would find in the back of a shop, an even more compact version of like an old Nickelodeon theater where you would just go in and everything's playing on a loop.
4: Yeah, exactly, like sort of a small-scale personal experience. If I could put this into a little bit of historical perspective, like if we're talking about the end of the 19th century and like the fact that you now have this very large urban working class population, a lot of whom are young people who now have disposable income, movies and other forms of diversions like this, like we're talking about Nickelodeons, there were also ice cream parlors and small amusement parks like in Coney Island. Like this was really the dawn of sort of popular consumption of this type of media experience. So it's kind of cool that we have this in this format, in this mutoscope format.
5: Airspace is from the Smithsonian's National Air and Space Museum. It is produced by Katie Moyer and Jennifer Weingart, mixed by Tarek Fuda. Airspace is presented by Olay and distributed by PRX.
6: Well, science is magic, really, so
5: valid.
6: I see the connection.
5: Which is why they're dressed as wizards.
4: That's right.
8: Anthony Mattia couldn't wear his Marine Corps dog tags in jail. But now that he's out, he rarely takes them off. They sway back and forth as he describes what it was like to serve in Iraq. As an explosives technician, it was Mattia's job to scan the pockmarked terrain for roadside bombs. One day in 2006, he was about to cross a bridge when an IED went off.
9: Shrapnel had come, it had ripped up my vest, and it had ripped my hand open. Like, at first, I didn't really feel pain at all, you know, I felt like, you know, it burned quite a bit. And the first thing I thought when I saw the blood, I was like, man, I got a purple heart. Like, that's all I could think about.
8: His injury wasn't enough to send him home. So he remained in Iraq for 8 more months. He ended up engaged in multiple firefights.
9: People dying all around us. Just the smell of dead bodies and just stuff that, like, you can never forget about. You try to, but if you forget about them, you dream about them.
8: Mattia left the army as a highly decorated soldier, but he had trouble adjusting to civilian life. He couldn't find work, went through a bad divorce, and became increasingly addicted to prescription drugs.
9: Started self-medicating, and that's when everything really started going bad. Like, it just got worse and worse.
8: Mattia didn't have a criminal record before going to war, but back home he started getting in trouble. He was arrested for having a stolen handgun, and another time he walked into a stranger's house in a drugged-out haze and fell asleep. He says he would show up high to his classes at Southern Maine Community College. One night in 2012, Mattia arrived to his class in his usual stupor, but it didn't go unnoticed. He was kicked off the campus grounds. That's when he drove his car to a Rite Aid pharmacy. Everything else, Mattia says, was a blur.
9: I can't remember actually walking in there. You know, I can remember, like, walking by the aisle or whatnot, but, like, walking up to the counter and them actually, like, getting the drugs out and, like, putting them in a bag. Yeah, I robbed the pharmacy. Like, I couldn't believe it.
8: Mattia was pulled over by the cops 10 minutes later and arrested. His first phone call was to his mom.
9: All she does is just break down and cries, and like, I wanted to cry so bad, but I still couldn't.
8: Mattia was charged with robbery, falsifying evidence, and a probation violation. He was looking at the possibility of spending several years behind bars. But fortunately for Mattia, there are programs to help veterans who get in trouble with the law.
10: My name is Randy Liberty. None of us as kids, as we grow up, say, you know, I want to be an inmate, or I want to be addicted to opiates, or I want to be impacted by my service in combat.
8: Liberty is the sheriff in Kennebec County and a retired Army Master Sergeant. He volunteered for a tour in Iraq in 2004. Like Mattia, Liberty says he was psychologically impacted by the trauma he experienced in combat. His struggles with PTSD led him to create the 2-year-old veterans block at the county jail in Augusta, Maine. It's a place where he hopes veterans can be rehabilitated.
10: When someone has been indoctrinated and trained and praised and rewarded for aggressive behavior, to include killing, when you return, the transition can be very, very difficult.
8: Liberty received counseling for his PTSD through the Veterans Hospital, and he wanted to do something to pay it back. The 12-person block is the only one of its kind in Maine. The inmates are kept in a separate wing and encouraged to seek out peer mentorship. It's a shift toward what Liberty calls purpose-driven incarceration. Veterans receive the tools to reintegrate into society, like mental health coping strategies and job resources.
10: When we send soldiers off to war, we wave the flags and we have yellow ribbons, and when they come back, we have a duty and a moral obligation to help them transitioning back.
8: While Mattia was awaiting trial, he was held with the regular prison population. He had detoxed during his first 3 weeks and was trying to stay out of trouble, but the predatory environment made it difficult. He felt crowded and anxious. His parents encouraged him to apply for the Veterans Court in Kennebec County. It works in conjunction with the Co-Occurring Disorders Court, or Drug Court. The programs provide substance abuse and psychological counseling. Mattia's case was reviewed, and he was transferred to the Veterans Block at the Kennebec County Jail. Mattia says that the people on the block understood what he went through.
9: Just the fact that everybody's veterans, even when you go up to somebody and they say that they're a veteran, you can already relate to them automatically, without them saying another word. You know what I mean? They automatically know that, like, if you have been in combat or if you haven't, just the fact that they know the code of conduct.
8: The walls are painted a soothing sage green, and there's carpet and plastic furniture, which are luxuries in jail. In the regular inmate population, the chairs are made of steel and bolted to the floor. It's the small details, like movable furniture, that foster a community environment in the veterans' block. It's designed to be a low-stress facility where inmates can play a game of chess or backgammon. Entry to the block is key access only. The automatic locking system sounded too much like the click of a rifle.
9: You know, and it's clean. They got that military-like thing, you know, where everybody's bed's nicely made. Most of the guards themselves are veterans. So there's just an automatic respect.
8: The Veterans Block offers work readiness classes, book club, and more unconventionally, Reiki and yoga.
11: Are you doing it every day?
12: I am.
11: You are doing
9: the classes are about, like, giving you tools about, like, you know, like, staying sober and moving forward and away moves and triggers that we, you know, would cause you to use or stuff like that.
8: And Liberty says that makes all the difference. Veterans tapping into that military bond to help each other heal from PTSD and drug addiction.
10: We try to recreate that brotherhood in the correctional facility through that peer-to-peer mentorship. Really important to bring those people that have had the shared experience combat, to bring them together and resolve that those issues. And so it's very powerful.
8: As for Mattia, he's out on probation now. But it isn't easy. He must check in with the Veterans Court every Monday. He's also required to attend 5 AA meetings a week. He says he recently relapsed because he was asked to talk about the combat trauma and counseling. He's not ready for that yet. And the stakes are high. If he fails out of veterans court, he could go back to jail for 7 years, which is longer than his original sentencing. But Mattia says he's committed to keeping his freedom.
9: I have a hard time of asking for help. I'm one of those people that waits to the last minute in order to get something done. And right now I look at it as, I don't look at it as if I mess up, I go to jail or I'll go back to prison, or I look at it as I lose my sobriety, I lose my support, my family. Like, I met a girl, like, you know, like, I want my life back.
8: There's no data yet to determine whether veterans' court and blocks really do impact the recidivism rate, but Mattia feels like the programming has given him another chance.
9: I look at it as those blue lights were the best thing that ever happened to me. That night I got pulled over was the best thing that ever happened to me.
8: For Salt Radio, I'm Elizabeth Jenkins.
12: For 129. Seven by number. You ready?
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13: As I record this, Voyager 2 is over 12 billion miles from Earth, and Voyager 1 over 15 billion. As these two spacecraft hurtle away from our solar system, each carries a sort of message in a bottle. Specifically, a golden record. The cover of these records, one on each probe, includes diagrams and illustrated instructions on how to play them. Pressed into the gold-plated copper disc, this mix compiled by Carl Sagan with help from recordist Alan Lomax includes a wide range of human music. There's European classical music, a Navajo night chant, bagpipes from Azerbaijan, the blues, a Peruvian wedding song, Mozart, Chuck Berry, Chinese folk music, Aboriginal didgeridoo, a truly wide-ranging mix. And it's fun to imagine an alien running across this shiny disc, figuring out the instructions, and hitting play. Postcards from the Wind are produced by me, Phil Corbett. More at thewind.org.

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1: Six states hold primary elections Tuesday. Some Alabama residents are voting for a second time due to redistricting after the Supreme Court gutted the Voting Rights Act.
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1: Good morning. Iran calls off negotiations with President Trump and will wait for his term to end. A historian says Trump's zigzagging between war and peace won't win. It's Morning Edition from NPR News. A powerful earthquake in Colombia has killed more than 100 people. I'm Martinez.
5: And I'm Leila Fadel. The epicenter was in one of the poorest regions of the country. Survivors are sleeping outdoors to avoid further collapses. Also, what it means to live in a maternity care desert. It's Tuesday, August 11th. 1 year ago today, Trump deployed the National Guard to Washington, D.C. 800 troops then have grown to nearly 5,000. We track how much it's cost and whether research shows there has been any impact on crime. The news is next.
6: Live from NPR News in New York City, I'm Duahli Saikautel. The death toll after a powerful 7.4 earthquake in Colombia has risen to 111. Local officials say they expect that number to rise. People remain trapped under collapsed buildings in several cities in western Colombia, including in the city of Cali, with more than 2 million residents. NPR's Carrie Kahn reports.
7: The strong quake struck early Monday morning, rattling buildings and homes in the Chocó region, some 150 miles west of the Colombian capital, Bogotá. The USGS said the temblor struck at a depth of 66 miles. Posting on social media, the governor of Chocó says there are reports of, quote, multiple injuries and severe damage to the buildings. Some 140,000 people live in Quibdó, the capital of the region. Video on local TV from cities in the region show collapsed building and major damage to a regional airport. The quake comes more than a month after two strong back-to-back earthquakes hit neighboring Venezuela, killing more than 5,000 people and destroying hundreds of buildings. Carrie Kahn, NPR News, Rio de Janeiro.
6: In Wisconsin, a Democratic socialist is seeking to capture the Democratic nomination for governor today. She hopes to follow in the footsteps of like-minded candidates who've won in other states. Mayan Silver from member station WWM reports.
8: Francesca Hong's progressive platform has generated buzz among young voters and others drawn to her message, like Timmel Heck.
9: There's the moratorium on data centers. There's Medicaid for all, universal child care. She brings all the things that we need to make Wisconsin a great place again.
8: Hong is a 37-year-old state lawmaker, bartender, and chef, and daughter of Korean immigrants. Some of her previous statements have sparked controversy, including about defunding the police and canceling Thanksgiving. She sought to distance herself from those remarks. Wisconsin's outgoing Democratic governor has endorsed Milwaukee County Executive David Crowley. He says he's concerned about Hong's chances against the likely Republican nominee, Congressman Tom Tiffany. For NPR News, I'm Mayan Silver in Milwaukee.
6: President Trump has signed another executive order aimed at trying to upend the way U.S. children are vaccinated. NPR's Rob Stein has that story.
10: Trump's new executive order calls for reducing the number of childhood vaccines recommended by the federal government.

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0: 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It's 6 o'clock, Tuesday, August 11th. 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I'm Desiree Frazier. Coming up in news in just 4 minutes. With a heat wave lingering throughout this week, elderly Mississippians face a higher risk of health issues.
1: Older adults are not able to regulate their body temperature as well as younger people do, especially with sudden changes in air temperature.
0: A wire and cable company in Oktibbeha County is expanding its operation. Plus, voters in six states head to the polls today for high-profile primaries. And President Trump signals his strategy with Iran is shifting. Those stories all ahead. This is Morning Edition on MPB Think Radio.

0: This is NPR News.
1: This is MPB Think Radio. Good morning. I'm Desiree Frazier at 6:19 on your Tuesday, August 11th. This is Morning Edition. We thank you so much for tuning in as you get started on your day. It's going to be a hot one, so stay hydrated and out of the sun as much as possible. Central and South could see some afternoon thunderstorms, highs, of course, in the 90s, Hattiesburg at 99 for a high, Bay Springs 96, Gulfport at 94 degrees, Greenville, Leakesville, Tunica 97, Columbus and Ripley 93, Jackson Hernando at 95. Next on Morning Edition, Alabama votes today in its second primary election after the Supreme Court's decision to remove race as a consideration for drawing district lines, and it's causing confusion. Plus, a new book celebrates the 40th anniversary of Paul Simon's signature album, Graceland.
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6: This is Morning Edition from NPR News. I'm Leila Faldin.
7: And I'm A. Martinez. The 1986 album Graceland is considered Paul Simon's signature album. It introduced South African music to a global audience, and it revitalized Simon's stagnant career.
8: A man walks down the street, he says, why am I soft in the middle now? Why am I soft in the middle? The rest of my life is so hard.
7: A new book explores how the album was made and its cultural impact. It's called Days of Miracle and Wonder, Paul Simon and the Trials and Triumphs of Graceland. Writer Ashley Kahn says the album came just at the right time for Paul Simon, who in the mid-1980s was struggling artistically and commercially.
9: Paul was coming off of a less than stellar performance by the album called Hearts and Bones. It had not been a huge commercial hit. It was critically welcomed, but it wasn't exactly the album that he wanted.
10: Love like lightning, shaking till it moves. Hearts and bones.
7: Seems like Paul Simon definitely was in a stage in his life and in his career where a change was probably needed.
9: Absolutely. You know, and change came to him in a very kind of offhand way. A bootleg cassette of South African music is what really inspired Paul in a totally new direction.
7: What was on that cassette?
9: The cassette was called Gumboots Accordion Jive Volume 2. And there was one tune in particular by an accordionist named Johnson Makalali from South Africa. And so that song inspired what would become Gumboots on the album Graceland.

0: 5, mainly clear mid-70s through the evening. I'm meteorologist Holly Russell. This is Think Radio.
1: Good morning. It's 7 o'clock on this Tuesday, August 11th. I'm Desiree Frazier. 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Ahead in news at 7:04, Mississippi lawmakers working to understand how redistricting needs changed since a recent Supreme Court ruling.
2: The onus now is on the challenges to the maps. Do you have a good, sound argument using good, clean data and processes?
1: Ole Miss plans a lasting tribute to legendary Ole Miss quarterback Archie Manning. And President Trump throws out a new negotiating point with Iran, even as he says he's low-keying ongoing talks. That also coming up. This is Morning Edition on MPB Think Radio, Mississippi Public Broadcasting.

0: You're listening to Death Cab for Cutie performing at the Dining Desk. The video just dropped today. 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
1: 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I'm Desiree Frazier, and you're listening to Morning Edition. In the forecast today, mostly sunny north, central, and south. Afternoon thunderstorms likely. Very hot, humid, highs in the 90s. Ripley, Coffeyville at 93 degrees. Jackson, Port Gibson, Hernando 95. Leakesville and Greenville 97.
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5: 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Also being drawn tomorrow is Powerball, with an estimated jackpot of $975 million. The Mega Millions jackpot for tonight's drawing is currently sitting at $80 million. And the Mississippi Match 5 has recently reset after a jackpot winner. Tonight's jackpot is currently worth $52,000. And with Powerball currently having one of the largest jackpots in history, a Duluth, Georgia man won $50,000 on a ticket purchased in Flowood. For more information about the Mississippi Lottery, visit mpbonline.org.
0: Good morning, I'm Layla Faldin. Swimmers in Spain were enjoying a beautiful day on the beach this past weekend until they saw a fin sticking out of the water. One beachgoer furiously swam away, but the fin didn't belong to a shark. It was a giant tuna. The fish seemed to have been injured and was thrashing its way to shore. Once people realized that this wasn't a Jaws situation, they rushed to help. Using deck chairs and sunbeds, they pushed the tuna back into deeper water. It's Morning Edition.
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0: It's Morning Edition from NPR News. I'm Layla Faldin.
7: And I'm A. Martinez. Hunter Biden says his father's cancer appears to be worsening. He told the BBC that prostate cancer is causing former President Joe Biden a lot of pain in his bones and has spread, quote, elsewhere. To help us understand this, we've called Dr. Otis Brawley. He's a prostate cancer expert at the Kimmel Cancer Center at Johns Hopkins University. Doctor, so we knew that Joe Biden's prostate cancer spread to his bones when he revealed his diagnosis last year. But when you hear a comment like Hunter Biden, what he said, what does it tell you about the severity of his disease?
8: Yeah. Thank you for having me. Prostate cancer starts in the prostate and then spreads to organs in the pelvis, and then it can go on the bone. We frequently will treat it with hormones to try to deprive it of androgen, and then the tumor will shrink for a time. And then there's a point in time when the tumor starts growing despite that treatment. We have to go on to other treatments. And so I cannot speculate on the president's prognosis. I certainly wish him well. But I can tell you that there's still a number of different treatments that are available. And patients like this can do quite well.
7: So if it gets to the bones, it's not necessarily the worst news possible.
8: That's right. That's right. Indeed, of my patients who are in their 70s and 80s, perhaps the majority who have metastatic disease to bone ultimately die of cardiovascular disease or something unrelated to their prostate cancer.
7: Okay, so what does pain management then look like day-to-day for a patient like Joe Biden's at 83?
8: It can vary. If there's pain just in one or two sites, it can be radiation focally localized to those areas to try to sterilize the bone of the tumor. And the pain is actually caused because the tumor interrupts the bony architecture and causes a fracture. It's just like a fracture that you or I might have from trauma, and that's the pain that the person has. If we can sterilize the tumor from that site, you can actually promote bone healing. Sometimes our surgeons will actually put a bone cement into the crack to actually stop the crack from moving. If those things don't work, we have to resort to oral medications like non-steroidals, or we can actually start ramping things up even to opioids. There are also some radiopharmaceuticals. These are radioactive drugs that we can inject to actually kill off the cancer and again promote healing.
7: Joe Biden is still making public appearances and plans to release a memoir after the election. Doctor, is that a typical level of activity for someone with this diagnosis?
8: You know, there is no typical level. Okay. I've had patients like the president who've had this for 25 years. Certainly that's an outlier, but many people are very functional for 5 or 6 years. You know, so the life expectancy of your typical 83-year-old without prostate cancer is 6 years, and many of our prostate cancer patients surpass that even.
7: Okay, that's Dr. Otis Brawley. He's an oncologist and the Bloomberg Distinguished Professor at Johns Hopkins University's Kimmel Cancer Center. Doctor, thank you.
8: Thank you.
7: It's Morning Edition from NPR News. I'm E. Martinez.
0: And I'm Leila Fadel.
1: Good morning. It's 7:49, Tuesday, August 11th. Wake up, wake up. This is Morning Edition on MPB Think Radio. I'm Desiree Frazier. Mostly sunny today, north, central, and south. Afternoon thunderstorms, highs in the 90s. 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
14: Disruptions in the oil market, the car market, and the labor market.
15: Marketplace Morning Report is supported by Horizon 3, bringing the attacker's perspective to cybersecurity by helping organizations autonomously test, fix, and verify their defenses against AI-powered threats. Horizon3.ai.
14: From Marketplace in Washington, I'm Kimberly Adams. President Trump is extending a policy intended to counteract oil disruptions caused by the Iran war. His waiver of the Jones Act has another 3 months. That law normally requires cargo ships transporting goods between U.S. ports to be owned and operated by Americans. Marketplace's Nova Safo has the details.
16: President Trump first waived the Jones Act in mid-March. That waiver was set to expire on Sunday. Now the president is extending it for another 90 days. The White House says the waivers worked, helping move more diesel, jet fuel, and gasoline across the country. But at the pump, critics such as the Seafarers International Union say it's at best made a difference of a few cents per gallon. And American shippers say it's hurting them. At a Senate hearing in June, Clay Heil with the U.S. maritime logistics company Crowley testified about the repercussions of a potential extension.
17: To be extended again would be another signal to the investment community and to companies like ours and to mariners that the Jones Act is unstable. Investment will flee.
16: This time around, the White House is narrowing its waiver from a blanket one to something more targeted, requiring approval of individual voyages. I'm Nova Safo for Marketplace.
14: According to Cox Automotive, the used car wholesale prices, that's what dealers pay for cars they sell to consumers, rose an average of 1.7% year over year in July. But prices for two categories of used cars rose much higher. Electric vehicles increased 10.5%, and compact cars were up just over 4%. Marketplace's Henry Epp reports on what that tells us about consumer preferences right now.
18: With an EV, you never have to buy gas. With a compact car, think a Honda Civic, you'll go a lot further on a tank of gas than you will in a big SUV. So with gas at $4 a gallon, Sam Fiorani at Auto Forecast Solutions says it's not a coincidence that used electric and smaller cars are in high demand.
19: Buyers are more frugal. They're looking for more affordability. They're looking for better gas mileage. They're looking for lower cost.
18: While they're both rising in price, the markets for used electrics and compacts are a bit different. 3 years ago, EV leases were cheap thanks to federal incentives. Now those leased cars are hitting the used market, says Carl Brower at iccars.com.
20: A lot of people have predicted a drop in used EV prices because so many would be flooding onto the used market in the next 12 months.
18: Instead, as gas prices have risen, so has demand for used EVs, pushing up their wholesale price. The supply of used compact cars, on the other hand, has been shrinking, Brower says. For the last decade or so, car companies have made a lot more SUVs and crossovers and fewer sedans.
20: There's not as wide of spectrum to choose from, and there aren't as many available.
18: Now that limited compact car supply is hitting rising demand from consumers who just want the cheapest car on the lot. I'm Henry Epp for Marketplace.
14: Let's do the numbers. Dow, S&P, and NASDAQ futures are up in the 0.1% to 0.4% range, with the Dow future up 51 points.
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14: All the data center construction that's been happening over the last year has been pushing up demand for semiconductors, memory chips, and other electronics. But it's also pushed up demand for labor to build these data centers. The construction sector added 22,000 jobs in July, according to the Department of Labor. Marketplace's Justin Ho has more on how this wave of construction is affecting the labor market.
21: Up until last year, construction workers were not in high demand, says Nicole Servi, an economist with Wells Fargo.
22: A lot of that had to do with just higher interest rates were really starting to weigh on the extent to which firms in an industry like construction could expand.
21: But last year, Servi says job openings in construction started to stabilize, and more recently, they've been picking up. Meanwhile, average wages are up more than 4% from a year ago, outpacing wage growth overall.
22: And if you look beneath the surface, obviously there's many different types of construction. A lot of that growth in construction payrolls, actually all of it is coming from non-residential construction.
21: As in data centers. Courtney Schubert is an economist with Macro Policy Perspectives. She says that's welcome news for the workers building these things. That's because wage gains in construction are outpacing inflation. It also helps that most data centers are being built in rural areas, according to Pew Research.
2: Those wage gains, they go further in a rural area. So for those workers and those families, that's really exciting.
21: But not so exciting for the economy overall. Non-residential construction jobs make up only 3% of the entire labor market. And even though the sector is hiring, it's not nearly enough to offset all of the other sectors that have been slowing down.
2: Information and tech has lost jobs, so has finance, so has mining and trade, transportation and utilities, so has manufacturing.
21: Meanwhile, all of those new data center construction jobs are also reducing how many workers are available to build anything else.
3: The fact that there's so much growth in these non-residential construction projects, they are taking away workers from the residential construction side.
21: That's Danushka Nanyakara with the National Association of Home Builders. She says the home construction industry had been having a hard time finding workers well before this wave of data center construction.
3: There is a finite number of workers that we have access to for various reasons, right? We have an aging labor force. We don't really have young people coming in. About 30% of the labor is foreign-born workers.
21: And the Trump administration's crackdown on immigration has caused the available pool of workers to shrink further. Courtney Schupert with Macro Policy Perspective says all of these constraints on available labor mean fewer projects will get done.
2: You know, if you talk about electricians or roofers or things like that, that is a skilled job. And if you don't have those skilled workers in place when you need them, the entire project gets slowed down.
21: And that can clog up the pipeline of new homes and data centers. I'm Justin Ho for Marketplace.
4: 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And in Washington, I'm Kimberly Adams with the Marketplace Morning Report. 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
24: Rain chances will be on the decrease as we head over the next couple of days. In fact, most of the state is going to be completely dry as we head towards Thursday and Friday. In Boonville today, a slight chance of a shower storm, otherwise sunny, hot and humid, a high right around the low 90s, a heat index approaching 110, mainly clear mid-70s through the overnight. In Greenwood, we should see sunny skies today. A high this afternoon will be right around 95 with a heat index near 110. Mainly clear, will drop down into the upper 70s to near 80 overnight. And in Macomb, lots of sunshine today. A high this afternoon near 95, a heat index near 105. Mainly clear, mid-70s to 80 overnight. I'm meteorologist Hallie Russell. 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
12: Good morning. It's 8 o'clock, Tuesday, August 11th. 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I'm Desiree Frazier. In news in 4 minutes, 8:04, the intense heat wave continues this week, putting elderly Mississippians at a higher risk for health issues. Undiagnosed vision problems could quietly hurt a child's classroom performance.

0: performance. You'll hear more about that coming up.
1: We just think about EyeSight being 2020. Vision goes far beyond that.
0: Also ahead, NPR's Layla Fadel asked Jessica Taylor of the Cook Political Report about battles between moderate and progressive candidates in Democratic primaries in Wisconsin and Minnesota. That's ahead as well. This is Morning Edition on MPB Think Radio.
2: Live from NPR News in New York City, I'm Dwahali Saikautel. President Trump is clapping back over Iran's latest financial demands to reopen the Strait of Hormuz. As NPR's Franco Ordonez reports, Trump says he has some demands of his own.
3: It was just a week ago that Trump was boasting that he would soon be announcing an agreement to reopen the Strait of Hormuz. But now both sides are making demands for compensation. Corey Shockey served in the George W. Bush White House. She said Iran has rightly assessed the president's desperation to end the war and is trying to hurt the president politically, likening it to the 1979 Iranian hostage crisis that helped take down another former president.
4: It looks to me like the Iranian regime wants to turn President Trump into Jimmy Carter. Wants to impose the kind of humiliation on President Trump that they imposed on President Carter.
3: And she says they appear to be succeeding. Franco Ordonez, NPR News.
2: First responders in dozens of cities across Colombia are desperately hoping to find people trapped after a powerful 7.4 earthquake destroyed or damaged some 1,600 buildings. So far, more than 130 people were killed by the quake yesterday. From Bogota, reporter Manuel Rueda has the latest about Colombia's third largest city.
5: Cali, you can get aid quickly because there's a major airport there. Some areas, it's going to take more time to get aid. For example, in the Chocó region, where the roads are in bad shape and where there's many small towns that don't have an airport or that might even be tough to get to with a helicopter, so they're going to have to wait for trucks to bring aid. You know, that's the case in San José del Palmar, which is the town closest to the epicenter, and it's just located in a very remote area on top of a mountain ridge with no airport access whatsoever.
2: He said many survivors are sleeping outdoors to avoid further collapses from aftershocks. Only a month ago in neighboring Venezuela, thousands of people were killed in an earthquake. Democratic voters will choose a nominee for an open U.S. Senate seat in Minnesota today. As Minnesota Public Radio's Clay Masters reports, the issue dominating the competitive primary is the response to the Trump administration's immigration crackdown there.
6: Lieutenant Governor Peggy Flanagan regularly brings up a vote her opponent, Congresswoman Angie Craig, made in Congress.
7: My primary opponent voted for Donald Trump's immigration bill and was the only Minnesota Democrat to do so.
6: Craig says she regrets the vote. She focuses on her track record winning the state's most competitive congressional district and her time in Washington.
8: I'm the experienced person in Washington who has a track record already of taking on Donald Trump and getting bills passed.
6: Minnesota Republicans are also selecting a nominee for the open U.S. Senate seat.
2: This is NPR.
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0: Good morning. It is 8:04, Tuesday, August 11th. I'm Desiree Frazier. This is MPB News. A Hattiesburg man is sentenced for one count of distribution of child sexual abuse material. The Attorney General's office says 54-year-old Kenneth Dwayne Lovelace will serve 20 years in prison, followed by 5 years post-release supervision, 15 years of probation. Lovelace must pay $1,000 to the Victims of Human Trafficking and Commercial Sexual Exploitation Fund and $1,000 to the Mississippi Children's Trust Fund and register as a sex offender. The Simpson County Sheriff's Department is investigating the case of human skeletal remains discovered Sunday night at a home in the Martinville community. Homeowners reported their dogs had returned from a nearby wooded area carrying two large bones suspected to be human thigh bones. Extreme summer heat continues this week, with the indices reaching 110 degrees in some parts of the state. Those aged 65 and up are more at risk for health

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1: Good morning. I'm Desiree Frazier. It's Tuesday, August 11th, 19 minutes after 8 o'clock. You're listening to Morning Edition. Thank you so much for joining us as we get started on this day. In the forecast, mostly sunny north, central and south. Afternoon thunderstorms, humid, highs in the 90s. Gulfport looking at a high of 94 degrees. Hattiesburg, 99. Bay Springs, 96. Greenville, Leedsville, Tunica, 97. Hernando, Jackson, 95. And the cool spot, Columbus and Ripley at 93. Next on Morning Edition, Alabama votes today in its second primary election after the Supreme Court's decision to remove race as a consideration for drawing district lines. And a new book celebrates the 40th anniversary of Paul Simon's signature album, Graceland.
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6: This is Morning Edition from NPR News. I'm Leila Faldin.
7: And I'm A. Martinez. The 1986 album Graceland is considered Paul Simon's signature album. It introduced South African music to a global audience, and it revitalized Simon's stagnant career.
8: A man walks down the street, he says, why am I soft in the middle now? Why am I soft in the middle? The rest of my life is so hard.
7: The new book explores how the album was made and its cultural impact. It's called Days of Miracle and Wonder, Paul Simon and the Trials and Triumphs of Graceland. Writer Ashley Kahn says the album came just at the right time for Paul Simon, who in the mid-1980s was struggling artistically and commercially.
9: Paul was coming off of a less than stellar performance by the album called Hearts and Bones. It had not been a huge commercial hit. It was critically welcomed, but it wasn't exactly the album that he wanted.
10: Love like lightning shaking till it moves. Hearts and bones.
7: Seems like Paul Simon definitely was in a stage in his life and in his career where a change was probably needed.
9: Absolutely. You know, and change came to him in a very kind of offhand way. A bootleg cassette of South African music is what really inspired Paul in a totally new direction.
7: What was on that cassette?
9: The cassette was called Gumboots Accordion Jive Volume 2. And there was one tune in particular by an accordionist named Johnson Makalali from South Africa. And so that song inspired what would become Gumboots on the album Graceland.

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1: Good morning. It's 8:49, Tuesday, August 11th. I'm Desiree Frazier. 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A look at the weather forecast for today. Mostly sunny north. It's going to be real humid, though. Central and south afternoon thunderstorms, highs in the 90s. Next on Morning Edition, Kashmir is at the center of the Pakistan and India rivalry. They're holding elections today.
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0: It's Morning Edition from NPR News. I'm Amy Martinez.
6: And I'm Leila Fadil. Pakistan has postponed some elections in the part of Kashmir it controls. It cited security concerns. Protesters took to the streets this summer demanding better representation. Betsy Joles reports from Islamabad.
7: Polling Monday took place in parts of Poonch Division. It's one of the places where Kashmir is divided between Pakistan and India by a heavily militarized de facto border called the Line of Control. Poonch is politically important, which helps explain why anger erupted there in the lead-up to these elections. Protests came with calls for more control over local resources and government. Human rights groups say security forces have killed dozens of protesters. The government also says members of law enforcement were killed. It banned the Joint Awami Action Committee, the group it held responsible under anti-terrorism laws. Voter Fatima Anwar says she now has doubts over the election process. Under such circumstances, she says, a major question mark hangs over the credibility of these elections. The internet has been tightly controlled, and during the elections, the government in Islamabad issued new rules severely restricting reporting there. Analyst Irshad Mahmood says the government is highly conscious of its image when it comes to Kashmir. It has long claimed people in its territory, home to over 4 million, have more rights than those on the Indian side. If there's trouble there,
8: then Pakistan would definitely lose its face at the international level.
7: The government is also sensitive when it comes to Kashmir because of the support it enjoys in other parts of Pakistan, Mahmood says.
8: These demands resonate with everybody's demands.
7: Polling to elect the region's parliament in some parts of Poonch were postponed on Monday, with the government citing security concerns. Voter Mushtaq Ahmed Khan in Chamankot agrees with the decision. Given the somewhat dangerous security situation, it was good, he says. At another polling station in Bagh district, a group of men raised black flags, boycotting the vote in protest. The election is drama, one of them says. The politicians will merely occupy their seats, enjoy luxuries, and do nothing for the people. Soon after, police dispersed them from the site. The rest of the voting hasn't been rescheduled yet. For NPR News, I'm Betsy Joles in Islamabad, Pakistan.
0: The war between Israel and Hezbollah has displaced more than a million Lebanese people and killed thousands. The Israeli military has systematically destroyed some parts of southern Lebanon. Beyond the loss of life, a quieter form of destruction goes on beneath the surface. NPR's Ruth Sherlock and Jawad Rizala report on the war's environmental damage.
9: Oh, In the village of Jajua, with the mayor Mohammed Mohaidle, we see up close the size of the bombs being used.
10: This is one of the houses. Oh. It was a building here.
9: Now there's nothing.
10: Destroyed completely.
9: Israeli army positions are visible from this hilltop town. When we're there, despite a ceasefire, an airstrike hits a village across from us, sending a plume of smoke and debris into the air. Yeah.
10: Come on, have a look.
9: Forested hills are scarred from where the bombs have landed. We're arriving at an olive orchard where the ground is scorched and burnt to black. And the problem here is that there's the damage we can see and also the contamination that we can't see. The unseen damages here that could poison this land for generations to come. Shadi Abdullah is the Secretary General of Lebanon's National Council for Scientific Research. His team has been testing the soils of South Lebanon through the successive rounds of this war, going back to 2023.
11: We went and sampled around 139 samples all over the country, especially in the south area.
9: They found high levels of heavy metals, chromium, lead from the Israeli airstrikes and from the Hezbollah weapons caches in the tunnels being blown up. He says there's also Israel's use of white phosphorus, an incendiary weapon that burns everything it touches.
11: It has burned big areas of different cultivations, from forest to olives to citrus trees to bananas.
9: Then there's the glyphosate, a herbicide the World Health Organization's Cancer Agency calls a probable carcinogen. Israel dropped this weed killer in high concentrations on forests and agricultural lands in the terrain it now occupies for what it calls a buffer zone between its border and Hezbollah.
11: When they threw these materials, they were flying with airplanes and they were spreading all over the area.
9: The Israeli military told NPR it used shells containing white phosphorus, quote, to create smoke screens and not for targeting or causing fires, and that this is legal under international law. It didn't answer our questions about the use of the herbicide glyphosate. Lebanese Member of Parliament and former chemistry professor and environmental researcher Najat Saliba says the chemicals and heavy metals used in this war can be dangerous for soil health, for wildlife and for humans.
12: If the water is contaminated and the people are going to drink this water, the health consequences are humongous. It could be cancer on the long run.
9: Back in the orchard and fields around Jarjoua in South Lebanon, we go to an olive grove where trees are blown out.
10: The tree here.
13: Drone crashed into the tree.
10: Where we were standing.
13: There's a rocket there as well.
14: Piece of rocket.
10: Oh.
9: We've come here with Dr. Talal Darwish, a soil scientist who's previously mapped soil health across Lebanon.
10: We are going to take sample from the center and from the surrounding of the attack.
9: He scrapes inside the crater of an airstrike and takes soil samples. This region can feel like the Garden of Eden. It's rich with fig and pomegranate, almond and olive trees. But Darwish warns of the potential dangers now in the land.
10: He
9: tells a local farmer, Zainab Shami, that salad and other leafy greens can absorb all the contaminants. Shami nods. She and her family have lost their crops through the war. They feared the bombs, and this year, when the mulberries ripened on their trees, they let them fall, afraid to eat the fruit. Ruth Sherlock, NPR News, Jarjoua in South Lebanon.
0: This is Morning Edition from NPR News. I'm A. Martinez.
15: And I'm Leila Fadel.
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14: Rain chances will be on the decrease as we head over the next couple of days. In fact, most of the state is going to be completely dry as we head towards Thursday and Friday. In Boonville today, a slight chance of a shower storm. Otherwise, sunny, hot, and humid. A high right around the low 90s. A heat index approaching 110. Mainly clear mid-70s through the overnight. In Greenwood, we should see sunny skies today. A high this afternoon will be right around 95 with a heat index near 110. Mainly clear. Will drop down into the upper 70s to near 80 overnight. And in Macomb, lots of sunshine today. A high this afternoon near 95, a heat index near 105, mainly clear mid-70s through the overnight. I'm meteorologist Kelly Russell. 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
15: 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I'm your host, Java Chapman, a.k.a. DJ Java. And for the next hour, we're diving into a curated mix of sound, story, and soul. This is a space where genres bend and borders don't matter. You may hear a jazz vocalist next to an indie band, a timeless soul record, followed by something brand new or a track from halfway across the world that fits the moment perfectly. Every song is chosen with intention to spark a memory, curiosity, calm, or a little bit of energy when you need it. So whether you're at work, on the road, or just waking up, I'm glad you're here. After the news, we're going to set the tone for the day with an old favorite or your new favorite song. 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

0: Stocks to open mixed this morning as sagging home sales take another hit. NPR's Scott Horsley reports the Dow Jones Industrial Average rose about 200 points in early trading.
1: The National Association of Realtors says sales of existing homes fell by 1.7% last month. Home sales were already slumping, and rising mortgage rates are not making home buying any easier. Freddie Mac says the average rate on a 30-year home loan is now close to 6.7%. Meanwhile, home prices continue to climb, averaging just over $434,000 last month. The parent company of President Trump's Truth Social platform says it lost $238 million in the most recent quarter. The company's expansion into cryptocurrency and online gaming has not panned out, so the business plans to refocus on its social media roots. Scott Horsley, NPR News, Washington.
0: It's primary day in a handful of states, but the most watched races might be where Democrats are deciding whether they want progressives or more centrist candidates to oppose Trump's policies. Wisconsin Public Radio's Anya Van Wagtendonk is watching a Democratic socialist, Francesca Hung, shake up the Democratic primary for governor, running a very grassroots, volunteer-driven campaign. But she's also watching neighboring Minnesota. That's where Lieutenant Governor Peggy Flanagan is running for Senate against Representative Angie Craig.
2: Flanagan wants Medicare for all, while Craig has backed a public option that competes with private insurance. Israel has also been a dividing line there. Flanagan speaks out much more strongly against the Israeli government. And Flanagan is endorsed by Senators Bernie Sanders and Elizabeth Warren, while Craig is backed more by centrists and has raised more money.
0: In Minnesota's Republican primaries, Mike Lindell has Trump's endorsement for governor, but the state GOP chairman has questioned his electability and even his residency. He faces Speaker of the State House Lisa DeMuth and Army veteran Kendall Qualls. Russia's high court has barred the country's lone party advocating for an end to the war in Ukraine from standing in parliamentary elections next month. NPR's Charles Maines reports from Moscow. The decision comes despite growing signs of fatigue with the conflict among the Russian Republic.
3: Russia's liberal Yabloko Party had been the sole political bloc calling for an end to the war in Ukraine, a position that has already led to the arrest of several prominent members. Now the entire party is banned from the September vote after Russia's Supreme Court found Yabloko had engaged in copyright infringement and received foreign funding, among other charges. Several hundred Yabloko supporters, most of them younger Russians, waited outside as court deliberations dragged on for some 8 hours. Yabloko leaders framed the court's decision as a sign of Kremlin fear of the party.
0: This is
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5: Good morning. It's 9:04, Tuesday, August 11th. I'm Desiree Frazier. This is MPB News. Mississippi lawmakers are trying to determine how a new Supreme Court precedent will affect efforts to redraw voting lines. The Calais decision allows states to redraw districts without a strict need to consider race. But maps should consider communities of interest and economic development areas. That's according to Dallas Breen with the Stennis Institute of Government and Community Development. He spoke at the House Committee on Redistricting Monday, answering questions about how the state may need to proceed.
6: The idea behind redistricting, redrawing maps is to ensure equal representation. The Voting Rights Act, Calais did not remove the Voting Rights Act. The onus now is on the challenges to the maps. So do you have a good, sound argument, and is it using good, clean data and processes?
5: Democrats object to redistricting before the next U.S. Census, but they've committed to participating in the process to ensure communities of color are heard. Undetected vision problems are creating an invisible hurdle for students heading back to school. A State Department of Education report shows 1 in 10 young students needs professional eye care. Hattiesburg eye doctor Megan Lott says hidden eye stress can drag down a child's focus, grades, and classroom confidence.
7: Many times their visual skills are not effectively working for them. And so sometimes something as simple as a pair of glasses could be very, very simple things that can make a lifelong impact.
5: Lott recommends annual eye exams. Employees who work for the City of Columbus can now take classes

0: is at the Mississippi University for Women, tuition free. Mayor Stephen Jones and interim MUW President Scott Tolleson agreed to a plan. It allows employees to learn new skills, earn credentials, and possibly even work towards degrees. This is MPB Think Radio. The Blend is coming up next with Java Chapman.
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the man from Mars. You go out at night, because you eat Cadillacs, Lincoln's too.

Cause man from Mars, stop eating cars and eating bars, and now you own

0: You're listening to The Blend right here on MPB Think Radio. I don't know if you can tell, but I'm paying a little homage to hip-hop this morning. August 11th, 1973 is widely recognized as the birthday, the birth of hip-hop. There was a little dance party back in the Bronx with DJ Kool Herc, and a lot of people kind of recognize that as the birthplace of hip-hop. August 11th, 1973. A couple years ago, they did the big 50th anniversary of hip-hop, and you know, you saw all those things like on the Grammys, and they had a big like two-day concert at Yankee Stadium in the Bronx celebrating hip-hop. Everybody was there, from Lil Wayne to Slick Rick and just so many people. And it's August 11th. Just wanted to pay a little tribute. You just heard Freedom, Get Up and Dance, Jackson, Mississippi's own Freedom, which was a early building block for hip-hop. And I'm going to play one of the songs that sampled Freedom, Get Up and Dance in just a little bit. But before that, another Mississippi connection, Gene Knight, Mr. Big Stuff, Stax Records, was actually recorded in Jackson at Malico Records, right there on Northside Drive. And it is also a song that has been sampled many, many times throughout hip-hop's history. You may even recognize Heavy D and the Boys, Mr. Big Stuff. Yeah, that song. Go check that out if you're not familiar. And then I started the set off with Blondie and Rapture, because back in the early MTV days, which was started by a Mississippian, Bob Pittman. So many Mississippi connections. Birthplace of America's music. You can't get away from Mississippi when it comes to music. But Blondie was one of the first kind of white or popular acts that kind of championed hip-hop. If you go back and listen to this song, she mentions Fab Five Freddy, which was a pillar, in my opinion, early curator of cool and hip hop. And I thought that was a nice way to intro a happy birthday hip hop set this morning. Now, let's get into the song that sampled Jackson, Mississippi's Freedom, Get Up and Dance, as one of those early building blocks of hip hop. Here is SWV with Anything right here on The Blend. Happy Tuesday, y'all.
1: I like that, y'all. I like that. Yeah, I like that, y'all.

0: Music from SWV, also known as Sisters with Voices. That was Anything, and I brought that song to you this morning because it samples Jackson, Mississippi's own Freedom, and their song Get Up and Dance, also sampled all throughout hip-hop, beginning like in the 80s, Grandmaster Flash and the Furious Five. So way back when hip-hop was just starting off, Jackson, Mississippi had its hand in the pot. Yeah, man, Mississippi, truly the birthplace of America's music. And August the 11th, happy birthday, hip-hop day. More great music is on the way, including some Bobby Rush. Hopefully you tuned in to the King of the Chitlin Circuit last night on MPB TV. And I told you, you can watch it on your app, on the MPB Public Media app. I was running around, but I was still tuned in, courtesy of the app, watching MPB TV. 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

Suki Waterhouse with Tiny Raisin right here on The Blend. Before that, we got into brand new music from Howdy, You Will Go Far. And we started that thing, we started this set off with 94 East featuring early Prince on the guitar with the song If You See Me. Now, just got some breaking news hot off the press, 2 o'clock every Saturday. You hear Sound Opinions right here on MPB Think Radio, right after Tiny Desk. And this Saturday, they're going to be celebrating somebody who just turned 90 years young. I'm going to say it like that, 90 years young. I'm talking about the one and only Buddy Guy. July 30th is his birthday. So about 2 weeks ago, 90 years young and still kicking it, just like our very own. Yes, I called them our MPB's, Mississippi's own, Jackson's own, Bobby Rush. And if you haven't checked out King of the Chitlin' Circuit, do so. Edify yourself. Learn something. But right now, let's get into some Buddy Guy. And if you want some more Buddy Guy, this Saturday, Sound Opinions. They're going to be talking all about the living legend himself. Here is I Got My Eyes on You from the This Is Buddy Guy album, live at the New Orleans House, 1968, right here on The Blend.

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0: Music from These Sacred Souls Live For You right here on The Blend. You may remember them with the song, Can I Call You Rose? That was like the worst version of singing of that. Can I Call You Rose? These Sacred Souls Live For You. Keeping that kind of retro soul vibe. Before that, we went with the pure soul. Marvin Gaye, Tammy Terrell, You're All I Need To Get By. And we started this set off with Earth, Wind, and Fire, The Elements with A Shining Star. I know we've been talking about King of the Chitlin' Circuit premiered last night on MPB TV, but just maybe about a month ago, Earth, Wind, and Fire, they put out a documentary, and you should check that out. I thought I knew a lot about Earth, Wind, and Fire, but it taught me some. Plus, the way they weave the music in and out, talking about the creation of songs, and, you know, at certain points, they only have the drums, and it's like, oh, I know that song, and then they talk about how they layered it and stuff like that. So, it's pretty good, pretty good. Now, what else is good? We have another hour of The Blend coming up on your Tuesday morning. Yes, hour number two is just around the corner, right before 11 o'clock. Southern Remedy, relatively speaking, with Dr. Susan Buttress will be on your airwaves. 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
0: It's a beautiful day in our neighborhood, but we do have something important to talk about. 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
4: No significant changes on the horizon. Some folks could see a few showers or thunderstorms, but not everyone will see the rain, and definitely not at the same time. The heat and the humidity will continue. Boonville today will see blazing sunshine with a few showers or storms today. A high this afternoon, low 90s, that heat index near 110. Clear skies, middle 70s overnight. In Greenwood, lots of sunshine today. A high this afternoon will be right around 95, that heat index approaching 110. Mainly clear overnight, lows will drop down close to 80 degrees overnight. And in Natchez, partly to mostly sunny sky today. A high this afternoon near 95, a heat index near 110. Mainly clear, mid-70s through the overnight. I'm meteorologist Allie Russell. 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

0: Think Radio. This is The Blend, your new soundtrack for easing into the day. I'm your host, Java Chapman, aka DJ Java. And for the next hour, we're diving into a curated mix of sound, story, and soul. This is a space where genres bend and borders don't matter. You may hear a jazz vocalist next to an indie band, a timeless soul record, followed by something brand new or a track from halfway across the world that fits the moment perfectly. Every song is chosen with intention to spark a memory, curiosity, calm, or a little bit of energy when you need it. So whether you're at work, on the road, or just waking up, I'm glad you're here. After the news, we're going to set the tone for the day with an old favorite or your new favorite song. 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
1: Live from NPR News in New York City, I'm Dwahali Saikautau. There are contradicting reports that suggest an Iranian assassination threat against President Trump forced him to leave Air Force One and change to a military aircraft last month as he was leaving a NATO summit in Turkey. The Washington Post reports this was a clandestine mission not previously known to reporters and some White House staff. NPR has not yet independently confirmed this. Here's Democratic Senator Richard Blumenthal speaking on CNN.
2: There has to be a congressional briefing because it involves not just the safety of the president. I want to know what precautions were taken to make sure that all of the passengers on that Air Force

0: Music from the 502. Something's gonna go our way. Before that, we got into some Devin Gilfillian with Moonflower. And we started this set off with Daft Punk, Something About Us. We're inside the second hour of The Blend on this great Tuesday. It's another hot one, so make sure you are staying hydrated and looking out for others, you know, making sure we're staying safe as we are continuing on through these summer months. The kids are back in school, but it's still summertime according to that temperature. It's going to be that way for a while. So, like I said, stay hydrated and stick around. Southern Remedy, relatively speaking, when Dr. Susan Buttress is on at 11 o'clock. But right now, it's The Blend. Stick around right here on MPB Think Radio.
1: It's a beautiful day in our neighborhood, but we do have something important to talk about. 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

0: Music from Nubian Twist with Body Flows right here on The Blend on this beautiful Tuesday, August the 11th. Yeah, August the 11th, 1973. Hip hop was born in the Bronx. Did a little opening set in the first hour, celebrating, I guess this would be the 53rd birthday of hip hop. The big 50th celebrations were a couple of years ago. I mean, if you got some time, go on YouTube and check out that Grammy 50th hip hop celebration. It was so wild and crazy and so encompassing, and there were so many different celebrations that hip hop readily deserves. I had somebody ask me this morning, "What's my favorite genre of music?" Oh man, that's easy. Hip hop, rap music. No debates about it, because it does encompass so many different things. It comes from a spirit of taking nothing and making something. So many documentaries out there about how, I think it was in New York, it was a great big blackout. I think the blackout of 1979 or something like that. And after that blackout, so many different DJ crews and hip hop crews sprung up because they ransacked all of the electronic gear, and everybody was surprisingly, amazingly a DJ after that, which in turn helped the spread of hip hop. Again, taking nothing and making something. So now let's play another hip hop track from the first Grammy winners. The first Grammy winners of hip hop, the one and only DJ Jazzy Jeff and the Fresh Prince, and the immortal classic. You really should know all the words to this song. It's like an American standard. This is Summertime right here on The Blend.
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0: Music from LL Cool J, Ladies Love Cool James on this August 11th, 2026, August 11th, 1973, the birthplace, the birthday of hip hop, the birthplace, 1520 Sedgwick Avenue in the Bronx. I had the pleasure to be there once. Man, just look that up if you haven't had a chance. I'm surprised Google didn't do their Google Doodle today. They often do a hip-hop celebration on August 11th. Maybe I need to check my Google and make sure that's correct. But LL Cool J, I Need Love. Just give me a little bit of hip-hop on your Tuesday morning inside of The Blend. In just a few minutes, Dr. Susan Buttress, she's going to be on your airwaves. Inside of Southern Remedy, relatively speaking, starting at 11 o'clock. So make sure you do stick around for that. 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I'm telling you, we got you covered. We got you covered between the news of the day, the brand new documentary, King of the Chitlin Circuit, talking about the life, career, and continuing legacy of Bobby Rush. MPB, we got you. We got you all the way around. Now, hopefully you can find your groove wherever the rest of this Tuesday takes you. But as always, if the Lord said the same, we'll do this thing again next time. This is a great Tuesday, and I appreciate you for being where you are. This is The Blend on MPB Think Radio.
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7: Rain chances will be on the decrease as we head over the next couple of days. In fact, most of the state is going to be completely dry as we head towards Thursday and Friday. In Boonville today, a slight chance of a shower or storm, otherwise sunny, hot and humid, a high right around the low 90s, a heat index approaching 110, mainly clear mid-70s through the overnight. In Greenwood, we should see sunny skies today. A high this afternoon will be right around 95 with a heat index near 110. Mainly clear, will drop down into the upper 70s to near 80 overnight. And in Macomb, lots of sunshine today. A high this afternoon near 95, a heat index near 105. Mainly clear, mid-70s through the overnight. I'm meteorologist Hallie Russell. 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
8: I'm Dr. Susan Buttress, Professor Emeritus at the University of Mississippi Medical Center and host of Southern Remedies, Relatively Speaking. Belonging is a basic human need and is more than just being a part of a group. It's about finding your place where you feel comfortable expressing yourself, feel accepted, understood, and appreciated. Feeling that you're part of a group and belong to it can also be a protective factor against loneliness, anxiety, and depression. So today, we'll be talking about belonging and how you can feel that you have a place in this world and how you can help others feel the same. Coming up after the news on Southern Remedies, Relatively Speaking.
9: Live from NPR News in Washington, I'm Louise Schiavone. Political primaries are underway in six states today. In Wisconsin, a Democratic socialist is seeking to capture the Democratic nomination for governor. She hopes to follow in the footsteps of like-minded candidates who have won in other states. Mayan Silver from member station WUWM reports.
10: Francesca Hong's progressive platform has generated buzz among young voters and others drawn to her message, like Timmel Heck.
11: There's the more on data centers, there's Medicaid for all, universal child care. She brings all the things that we need to make Wisconsin a great place again.
10: Hong is a 37-year-old state lawmaker, bartender, and chef, and daughter of Korean immigrants. Some of her previous statements have sparked controversy, including about defunding the police and canceling Thanksgiving. She sought to distance herself from those remarks. Wisconsin's outgoing Democratic governor has endorsed Milwaukee County Executive David Crowley. He says he's concerned about Hong's chances against the likely Republican nominee, Congressman Tom Tiffany. For NPR News, I'm Mayan Silver in Milwaukee.
9: In Colombia, heavy debris removal and rescue efforts continue in that country's Pacific Coast region, where yesterday's 7.4 magnitude quake has left at least 111 people dead. We get details from reporter Manuel Rueda in Bogota.
12: The mayor there said that there's at least 15 buildings where people could still be trapped under the rubble.

0: As I get to talk to people all across the state and talk to them about things that we think are important, right, for our mental and behavioral health.
1: Yeah, yeah. You get to bring up all these things, and I just say things alongside you sometimes. But yeah, I enjoy this show. I enjoy this. It's very fun.
0: Thank you. So, listeners, today we're talking about a topic that is really important, whether you even think about it or not, and that is belonging. It is one of those basic human needs. We all need to belong. You know, if we didn't need to belong, then we'd have these solitary lives where we stayed alone, did our own thing, foraged for our own food, entertained ourselves, I guess, and only emerged to procreate so that the world would continue, I guess. But that's not the way we are. Belonging is an integral part of us feeling like we are needed and appreciated. So it's more than just being a part of a group. It's really about finding your space where you feel comfortable, expressing who you are, that you feel accepted, understood, and appreciated. Belonging is also a protective factor, and we'll talk about that in a few minutes, against loneliness, which is an issue that really has reached somewhat epidemic levels in the United States. It's also a protective factor against depression and anxiety. And again, I think many of you who struggle with anxiety or with depression, and upwards of 30% of us do at one time or another, know that having other people around you who can bolster you, who can support you, can make a huge difference. Because if you're wallowing in your depression or anxiety alone, it gets worse. It really does. So often just having someone let you know that it's okay and you're okay can make a big difference. So that's what we're talking about today. I'm going to talk, too, about the things that we can do to feel more like we belong and to reach out to others. But we'll do that later in the show. I want to talk a little bit more about the importance of this. And as we're talking, listeners, you know I love to hear from you and hear your stories of what worked or what didn't for you when maybe you were feeling lonely and alone or not like you belonged and someone helped you with that. I'd love to hear your stories. Give us a call, 1-877-MPB-RING. That's 877-672-7464. Or you can send an email to family@mpbonline.org. So, yeah, think about it. We are members of families where you belong, hopefully. Sporting teams, clubs, churches, charities, political parties, even cities. You know, I know in our small towns in the South, many times people, you know, you feel like you belong. I know my granddaughter was with me when we went out to eat at one of our local restaurants, and we said hello just about to everybody who came in or who was seated. And she said, "Do you know everybody in this town?" And it's like, well, we get to know everybody in small towns, yeah? And Abram's nodding at me because I know you've experienced that yourself, right?
1: Yeah, yeah. The town I went to school in, I always say I'm from Tupelo just because that's the place that everyone knows. But Ecru, Mississippi, where North Pontotoc is, you know, that's about 20, 25 minutes from Tupelo. But everyone in Ecru just about knows everybody else. It's you all went to school together or your mom knows their brother or something like that. Like it's one of those who's your mom in them towns.
0: Yeah.
1: Yeah.
0: And it feels good because you feel like people have your back. And you don't have to be best friends with individuals, but to have individuals who act like you're a part and act like that you count for something makes a big difference. You know, like I said at the beginning, the feeling of belonging is so important, not just from that emotional sense, but it's really important for our physical and mental health. And when we have social ties, those protective factors really do alleviate our stress. They soften anxiety and they lessen depression. So, you know, we start off in life feeling like we should be a part of it. And many times people who are standoffish and don't feel like they belong in a situation, it may have to do with very early life attachment issues and things that happened when they were even toddlers and didn't realize it was happening. Perhaps a parent was depressed and wasn't able to give the love and attachment to the child. It can really affect self-esteem and can give you a negative worldview. It can add to mistrust. And sometimes those individuals who are real loners are people who had sort of that rocky start in life and didn't have anyone to help them feel like they were important and a part. And like I said, there are ways, things that we can do as we are moving along. Even if they're not good attachments early in life, even if you're struggling to feel apart, we have control and we can make changes to break the cycle. And like I said, we'll go over that in a little bit. But listeners, has this ever happened to you? Abram and I were talking about this right before the show. Have you ever walked in to a meeting or a party and you're happy about being there, and you walk into the room, and maybe you say hello, or maybe you just scan the room, and as you walk in, not a single person turns around. Nobody acknowledges your presence. Everyone continues to talk in their own group or their little pod, and then it's like, oh, should I not be here? Wonder, listeners, has that happened to you? And if so, what did you do? Did you try to go forward and break in? Did you step back and maybe go get a cup of water and think, okay, now what do I do? I have been in that situation where I walked into a room and felt like, not sure if I'm going to be included in this group, not sure if I belong here. And it is an uncomfortable situation.
1: Yeah, and it's really unfortunate because you really kind of only give yourself one shot at that. Like a lot of the times you'll go to an event or a get together or something and like, well, I don't really fit in at this one place. I'm not going to go back.
0: Yes.
1: Like you don't give yourself a whole lot of opportunities to go back and learn to get to know these people.
0: Yes. And, you know, here in the South, we all pride ourselves as being so hospitable, right? But I will say that there are times, and again, I'm just wanting us all to be introspective, listeners, as we think about this topic. Do we work to try to make people feel that they belong? I think sometimes, and we've talked a lot about this as of late, in the environment in which we live now. Do we feel like that if there's somebody who's not all in on whatever our thoughts and beliefs are, that they are all out? Do we sometimes do that to people? Do we tend to think that if they haven't been a big part of building something that you have built, that they don't have the right to be there? Do we sometimes think that if there is a new person there who maybe isn't of the same beliefs that you are, that they don't have the right to have a presence there. If that's what we are doing, then perhaps we are not living the best life we should be living. So, listeners, as we talk through this, I want us to talk about belonging. How do we feel? How do we make other people feel as far as being a part of this world, part of this community, part of your school? As we move along in the show, I'll give you a little bit of data that says, you know, there are probably a lot of us who are not feeling that we're a part, and we probably need to do something about that. So give us a call, join in the conversation, 1-877-MPB-RING, that's 877-672-7464, or you can send an email to family@mpbonline.org. This is Relatively Speaking. We're talking about belonging, and when we get back, we'll talk a little bit about the imposter syndrome. We'll take our first break. We'll be right back.
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0: Welcome back, and thanks for being with us on Relatively Speaking today. I'm Dr. Susan Buttress here with Abram Nanny, and we're talking about belonging, being a part, feeling appreciated, and like you can contribute something. Now, you may be wondering, why am I talking about this right now? But it's actually a time when probably there are many individuals who are having some difficulty feeling like they belong. We're at the start of school. Many times we also are at the beginning of new jobs during this time, especially in the medical community, where new interns and residents are coming into the area to take on new jobs, college students maybe going back to school or maybe going to college for the first time, children going into new classrooms. And even as Abram and I were talking, moving to new towns, new cities, new neighborhoods even sometimes can make a big difference. If you move from a neighborhood that you've lived in for a very long time and then move into either a new house or a new apartment, and all of the sudden, you went from a sense of belonging to a sense of, I'm not so sure if I do. So there are clearly particular times in our lives when we struggle more than other times. And, you know, I mentioned college. There was a 2024 survey that was done looking at college students. And upwards of 35% of college students were feeling lonely and feeling like perhaps they didn't belong in the campus or on the campus in which they were. And so that's a lot. That's a lot of individuals. And as I already mentioned, the problem with that is many times individuals, when they feel like they don't belong and begin to feel lonely, then they begin to feel anxious and perhaps depressed. So something that we really need to work on to combat as best as we can. And I mentioned before the break, I wanted to bring up a subject, too, that goes along with belonging. And that is something that has been called the imposter syndrome. Abram, have you ever heard of that?
1: 100%.
0: 100%, yes. Yeah. So, you know, obviously, in the imposter syndrome, it's feeling like you don't belong combined with a fear of being exposed as maybe a fraud as to where you are. For example, I can remember this so clearly, even though it was many years ago, when I first went to medical school. I'd gotten in without a lot of difficulty. I had always made really good grades, and I had studied. I was a hard worker, but I had made good grades, and I'd always been one of those, not bragging, just saying, one of those who, you know, was always in the upper part of the class. Well, then I get to medical school, and oh my goodness, everybody there was so smart and seemed to know so much. And I'll tell you, for a while, it was like, wow, should I even be here? It truly did, just as the imposter syndrome can do, sort of tricked me into thinking that I shouldn't be there, that all these people are there, and I must have just been lucky or just interviewed well or whatever. And some of the signs and symptoms of imposter syndrome are believing that everybody's smarter or more qualified than you are, expecting that maybe I'm not going to make it, I'm going to fail this. And even when your performance is good and you are praised for it or get positive feedback for it or a good grade or whatever it is, it's like, well, it was luck again. I really didn't deserve that. So, you know, obviously, imposter syndrome is not a good thing to have. It's bad for you, and it can be very undermining. But it happens, and it often happens at times that I just mentioned, when you already perhaps are not feeling that open arm welcome ness that you would like to have. Maybe it's entering a new school, a new job. Many times people who have an imposter syndrome grow up having a lot of high expectations of themselves. Maybe they do it to themselves, or maybe that's the way they grew up. The other time that it can happen is when individuals are facing biases or stereotypes. For example, when I was in medical school early on, this is not so now, but I was one of the few women in there. And so then it's like, well, should women really be here? Can they really cut the mustard, whatever that means? I never knew what cutting the mustard exactly meant. Somebody, listener, you can tell me what that means. And you know, sometimes it's the personality trait in which we have. If you're a little bit more anxious or a bit of a worrier, then you're probably going to be that individual who may get into that imposter syndrome. So, what do you do about that?
1: What you do about it, I have no idea. I've never been good at that in the first place. Because I remember, you know, growing up in school, like when I first got into my high school, my first high school football practice, I was like, this is tough. This is way harder than middle school was.
0: Yeah.
1: I don't know if I fit in, if I should really keep doing this. And I ended up quitting because I didn't like going to summer camp, like going to summer workouts over the summer.
0: Well, I can imagine that.
1: Yeah, I just wanted to
0: 99-degree weather.
1: Yeah, sleep in and not do the 6 a.m. workouts. But regardless, I was like, yeah, I don't know if I fit with these, you know, big old dudes that are pushing me around like this on the football field. Like, it was not as easy as it was in middle school. And, you know, I feel like that type of thing pops up in everyone's life at some point or another. And, you know, whether they handle it poorly or, I don't want to say poorly, but whether they handle it like, you know, face it head on, or if they, you know, have a bit of a problem with it, that's up to each person.
0: Right. I do think that other individuals are going to feel more extreme. Now, if you had gone to the football practices and you had been overheated and hot, but somebody had pulled you in and said, man, Abram, you are doing an awesome job. I'm so happy you're with us. You are adding a lot to this team, and we really need you. I bet you would have stayed with it.
1: Probably right, yeah.
0: Probably right.
1: Yeah.
0: And so many times we wonder why people fall away from, say, a club, or fall, you know, I hear this sometimes in some of the organizations in which I participate. And not wanting to rat out anybody, but it's like, well, you know, we have a core group of hard workers, and it's always the same people who do the same work. Well, I wonder why that is. Is that because nobody else out of the other members really want to work? Or is it because nobody ever taps them on the shoulder and says, you can add something to this? I suspect that, yes, there's some people who are going to typically work harder and contribute more. But I also suspect that if we did a better job of tapping people on the shoulder, calling them, telling them that they have value and that they're appreciated, perhaps there'd be a bigger effort to do more for your community, for your club, for your church, for your team, whatever it is. But I think sometimes we don't do a very good job of that.
1: Yeah, I think those words of encouragement can go a long way a lot of time.
0: They really can. Okay, we do have our first caller, Jim in Jackson. You're going to tell us about Cut the Mustard. Good. Hi, Jim.
6: Hello, Dr. Buttress. One theory of the origin of the expression is that it comes from the military phrase, pass muster, meaning to pass an inspection. And some say that it's a takeoff on that phrase.
0: Oh, thank you. Yes, now that you mention that, I remember one of my military friends telling me that. I think you're absolutely right. Thank you for that. Okay, Jim, what do you think about this belonging topic? Talk to us about that for a minute.
6: I think it's very important to reach out to others. And, you know, one practice that I have is when I walk into a room, and if I see someone over in the corner by themselves, I try to make a point to go over and speak to that person and see who they are and why they're there and what they're about.
0: Absolutely, 100% the right thing to do. Now, I wonder why more people don't do that.
6: Well, it's because they want to be with the friends and the people they know. That's their level of comfort.
0: Yeah, I do. I think, and I thank you for being kind in your thought. And I do think that you just said level of comfort. Sometimes even those who are in the room and a part of the group find it uncomfortable to go over and welcome someone else, not because they don't want to, but because it does take an outreach and a bit of getting over yourself and being comfortable asking a question like that. But that is at the top of the list of how to make people feel they belong, is for someone to acknowledge their presence, reach out, and welcome them. And it doesn't take much, but it does take a bit of an effort. And, you know, yeah, maybe they're interrupting a conversation that you had. You can get back to that, right? But before you do that, to turn and welcome the individual who's entered the room, I think it's important. That doesn't mean they have to. Once again, I said it at the beginning, you don't have to be everybody's best buddy, but to make people feel like they belong. So
6: I've met some very interesting people that way too.
0: Right. You know, I'll tell y'all a story that happened to me yesterday. I was out on the street watering some flower pots, and a woman that I have seen often walking by, doing her exercising, walked by, and she turned around and she gave me a compliment. And I said, thank you so much. And we talked for a minute. But you know what I didn't do? I so regretted it. What I didn't say is, tell me about you. Where do you live? I see you walking all the time. It's great to see you out. I know it's hot, but you're still keeping up your exercise routine. I wish I'd expanded the conversation a little bit. So sometimes we're in our own space and in our own heads and our thoughts. I was in the process of trying to finish watering the pots out at the church rather than being social. But it takes an effort. So I'm telling on myself. I'm telling us the right thing to do, but I don't always do it correctly. And, you know, so next time I see her walk by, I will ask her those questions just to be neighborly and friendly. So, yeah, it takes an effort, Jim, and thank you for doing that. And I think that's the way we need to work hard to try to be as we're moving along in life. So, Jim,
6: one way to start a conversation with someone is to observe them. What baseball cap are they wearing? What shirt are they wearing? Does it have the name of a school on there? Does it have the name of a golf course? What emblem is on the cap? And that's another way to start a conversation, is to follow up on your observation.
0: That's a great tip.
1: Yeah, thinking about that, that brings back to my mind my brother and I. When we were in kindergarten, or he was in kindergarten, I was visiting. My best friend to this day, I know him because my brother saw that he was putting together a Star Wars puzzle. And we all love Star Wars. And he's still, you know, because we met through that, I still talk to him just about daily.
0: And, you know, Jim, I think you're bringing up a way to introduce yourself and to start making conversation. I think many times individuals, the reason they don't start something is they don't know how to start. I think it's okay to even say, if they don't have a logo or something that you can call attention to, it's okay too to say, hey, you're a new face to me. What brings you here? Or, yeah, are you a new member or a visitor? Or whatever. But, yes, to find an in to let them know that you've noticed them enough to understand that they are perhaps new and need to be welcomed in. So I love that. Any other tips, Jim? You've had two great ones already.
6: Well, you can always ask them what their zodiac sign is.
0: Do people still do that? I know we used to do that all the time, but that might be a fun way to start. Yeah. Love it.
6: I'm a Cancer.
0: Me too. Cancer. Good people. All right. So your summer birthday, right?
6: Yes, July. Mm-hmm.
0: Yep. All right, Jim. Well, thank you so much for your tips. That helps a lot. And I hope our listeners heard what Jim was saying about some tips on making somebody feel noticed and welcome. That makes them feel belonged. All right. We're going to take our next break, and when we come back, we'll talk a little bit more about maybe some of those signs of individuals who are not feeling like they're a part of an entity and what we can do to help them out. But listeners, I'd love to hear your stories. How were you welcomed into a new town? How were you welcomed into a new job or on a team or in a club? Let us know what worked for you or what you do for others. Need to hear your tips. They always make a big difference. 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
0: Welcome back, and thanks for being with us on Relatively Speaking. I am Dr. Susan Buttress here with Abram Nanny, and we're talking about belonging, being a part, feeling a part, feeling like you are cared about, that you are appreciated, that you have a space and a place that you can really call your own. And it is part of who we are. It is innately part of one of our basic needs, is to belong and to be a part. And so before I go into what we can do to help ourselves be a part and get over the imposter syndrome and get over that loneliness, let's go to the phones. We have Stephanie in Canton. Hi, Stephanie.
11: Good morning, Susan. Good morning. I'm enjoying this topic very, very much.
0: Thank you. Thank you for calling. You have some thoughts about maybe how to make people feel more like they belong?
11: I think that I do.
0: Okay.
11: I think that I
0: Tell
11: do.
0: Us about it.
11: And I'm happy to share. Well, you know, this touched a little bit about childhood. And, of course, that is very formative. And, you know, we think about children that is their first day of school. They may be a new school or something like that. And the person that welcomed them, that came over to them and welcomed them, and then maybe the person that shunned them. And which do we remember? And I think when it's extremes like that we remember both of those.
0: Right.
11: And so then we introspectively ask, well, what kind of person do I want to be? And so I think we have to go outside of ourselves and be the person that possibly could make someone, because they don't know what other people are going through. I think everybody has a hard road at one time or another in their life. So be the person to reach out and go outside of themselves. And my husband and I were at the gym yesterday, and it, you know, be so easy to get into a gym and nobody talk to anybody.
0: Right.
11: And they, and then you think, oh man, there are a lot of unfriendly people there. And it may be that we're the unfriendly one and don't even realize it because we're busy with what we're doing. And so I was working out, and then I heard my dear husband's voice tell a young man that was in there, and he said, hey, guy, you're doing a good job. He said, you keep that up. You keep that up. You're doing great. And I thought, you know, that takes no time to encourage someone.
0: Yeah.
11: Just no time at all. And it was that touched me. I thought that that was great. And I was walking into the grocery store, that sweet little Piggly Wiggly that I enjoy, and
0: yeah.
11: walked by a man that I had never seen before. All I did was smile at him. And as he passed me by, all he said was, wow, that's a great smile. And I said, you too. And we didn't even turn around. That was all the interaction. And, you know, right? I can't change the world. All I can do is hopefully influence just the little world where I am.
0: Yeah.
11: And you know, God gives us opportunities. Oh, God gives us opportunities, and so we can grab those opportunities. But anyhow, I got to jump out of the car. It's a beautiful program. God bless you. God bless one and all.
0: Thank you, Stephanie. Thank you for calling. Yes, we've talked so many times about the little, simple, tiny acts of kindness that you can do that make people feel noticed and cared for and cared about. So that smile, I've told that story, my smile story, so many times when I was in the hospital walking down a corridor, and I... beginning of the day, and a person was walking out, and I looked at him, smiled, and said, good morning. And she stopped, and she said, thank you for that smile. I so needed it. She was dealing with a very sick family member, and she said she needed a smile from somebody because she hadn't seen one. And I thought, oh my gosh, just like you just said, Stephanie, there was no effort on my part whatsoever. But she did stop to thank me for that. And you know what happened after that? It reinforced me to do it over and over again, to remember that. And so no matter how bad the start of my morning might have been, that I tried to help somebody else start their morning well.
1: And it's hard to remember that because you wake up and you're like, oh, I'm so tired. Oh, I don't want to go to work. Oh, all these things. But yeah, those little moments can mean a lot to somebody.
0: It really can. And not just boost mood, but again, make them feel noticed and appreciated. I think that's one of the beauties of our southernness is that there are so many small towns and so many opportunities of really knowing and embedding. But in some of our southernness, sometimes we are not as inclusive as we should be. And we sometimes think that if a person doesn't look like us or speak like us or walk like us, or have the same political party as ours, that they don't need to be a part. And so I am hoping that we all look into ourselves and understand how important it is for us to keep an open mind about who we are and where we belong and where other people belong. And so to do that, we really do need to make an effort. We have to be mindful of others and we have to keep an open mind about things. So just want to go back for a minute to the imposter syndrome, how sometimes we just don't feel like we deserve to be a part of it. I think things that we really need to do are work on separating our feelings from the true facts and make our brains work hard on acknowledging that, okay, I'm anxious, yes, but the fact is that I have the knowledge base to do this job, or I have the knowledge base to be in college, or I have the ability to be on this soccer team, or whatever it is, but to separate feelings from facts. And I think many times that is difficult for us. Another suggestion that's been made by other professionals is to create a kudos file. I love this, where you write down that compliment somebody gave you, or you save positive emails that somebody sent, or positive texts. Save performance reviews that came to you before, maybe at another job or maybe at another school. But save that so that you can go back and go, yep, I got it. I have what I need, but that you reinforce that for yourselves.
1: I like that a lot. I like that a lot. Yeah. I remember when I worked at a summer camp one time, at the end of each week, we would give our kids group, like whatever group we were over, we would give them like enforcement cards or something like that. Like they would fill out a card and be like, yeah, you, Abram was great at this part, but I didn't like the way he did this, or I didn't like the way he did this. But I have a lot of those cards still because they were so positive.
0: Yeah.
1: And they're very kind. And I understand why you would want to keep those because, you know, I still go back to those occasionally.
0: Yeah. The other suggestion that's made is to find a workplace ally, a trusted peer or friend, so that when you're challenged at school, on the team, at home, wherever it is, that you have someone that you can talk to, and they can reinforce that you've got what it takes, somebody who can objectively look at things and remind you of where you are and the importance of things. So, listeners, I'd love to hear suggestions from you about other ways to make people feel that they count, that they belong. How has somebody helped you? What did they do for you that made you feel a part when you maybe weren't sure? Give us a call, 1-877-MPB-RING. 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We're going to take our last break, and when we come back, we'll talk a little bit about boosting belonging. This is Relatively Speaking. I'm Dr. Susan Buttress. Back in a minute.
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0: Welcome back to Relatively Speaking, talking about belonging, how to feel like you are a part, appreciated, cared for, that you belong. So we're going to go straight back to the phones because we have a couple that I want to make sure we get to. We have Brenda in Canton. Hi, Brenda.
13: Hi, Dr. Buckton.
0: Thank you for calling, Brenda. I think Brenda's one of my garden club friends.
13: Yes, that's right.
0: So happy you're with us. Tell us about how to handle things when you're not feeling like you belong.
13: Well, I'm one of those people that doesn't have to have a lot of people around. Mm-hmm. I don't get lonely very much. But I did in my youth. I would get depressed from time to time, not like a clinical depression, just a little depression. Mm-hmm. And I found that if I make friends with people who are happy and outgoing, that was better for me. It made me happier and more outgoing. And so later in life, because I have a couple of friends like that, if I felt bad about my business situation, I wasn't fitting in, this, that, or the other, afterwards, I would call one of those people. I didn't even have to tell them what the problem was. They just were happy, and I would be uplifted, and I had my group there.
0: And,
13: so
0: and
13: that worked for me.
0: That is one of the recommendations that I was going to have at the end of the show. It is to surround yourself with positive influences, that individuals who make you feel good. And so you're saying they're happy and positive individuals, and that is uplifting in itself. But it sounds like they also are individuals who reinforce that you are a talented, good person too, right?
13: True. They valued me as a friend. Mm-hmm. Sadly, I lost one of my very important friends last year. I'm getting older, so I guess I need to be on a mission to find others.
0: Yeah, and those old friends are so hard to lose, I know, and I'm sorry for your loss. But yes, I think that it's really important to remember that to belong, you don't, like you said, you don't have to have a huge cadre of individuals who are surrounding you all the time, but to have a couple of special individuals who reinforce who you are and how you feel and make you feel positive about yourself is really important. So, Brenda, thank you for that call. I appreciate you.
13: You're welcome.
0: All right. Let's go to Philip now in Natchez. Philip, you have something to say about positive reinforcement. Talk to us about that.
14: I do, Dr. Buttress. My positive person in my life was my mother. She was a school teacher until she had four children, and then she was a teacher to us. And what she taught us from, I guess, when we were old enough to listen, was her attitude was there are two kinds of people in this world. One, they get ready to live, and the other get ready to die. And she was always a person who got ready to live. She was always positive. She never met a stranger. And we laughed until we got old, and then we never met a stranger either. So I've taught my children the same thing. I don't think people want to be around a person who's always negative. And I hear people say, well, if I think negative thoughts, I won't be disappointed when it's true. And I don't think you need to live that way.
0: No.
14: You know, my mother died at 91. She had more friends than you could count, and she had her own house, her own checkbook, and her own boyfriend all the way to the end.
0: Love it. I love it, and I love that. I'm going to repeat what you said. Your mother was one who got ready to live, not got ready to die. And I think that is something that we all need to remember, is to stay. If you stay in that positive road, you'll not only enhance others' lives, but yourself, your own life. That'll make a big difference. Thank you so much, Philip. That was great. Great positive. I think both you and Brenda finished us off with reminding us to be positive and to be around positive people. The other couple of things I want to add to is to keep an open mind. Try new activities. Meet new people. Every person on this call who've called in have emphasized meeting people, having friends. The other thing that I want to remind us all of is to recognize that others have different ways of being, don't have to be exactly the same as we are. We don't have to change for them, but just to accept others and to validate that different is good, right? All right, well, I want to thank everybody and thank our callers and our listeners. You make the show. 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My producer, Abram Nanny. Our call screener was...
1: We had both Marissa and Jermaine helping us today.
0: Thank you, important ladies. I'm Dr. Susan Buttress. I hope you'll join us next Tuesday at 11 for Relatively Speaking. And stay tuned for NPR's Here Now, coming up next, right here on MPB Think Radio.
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16: The hot, humid weather will continue with just splash or dash showers or storms here over the next couple of days. In South Haven, lots of sunshine. A high today right around 95, a heat index in the mid-100s. We'll end up with a nice clear sky tonight, and overnight low drops down into the upper 70s. Across Jackson, a mixture of clouds and sunshine today. A high right around 95, a heat index close to 110. Clear to partly cloudy skies. Overnight will drop down into the middle 70s. And in Gulfport, lots of sunshine today. A high this afternoon into the lower 90s. Later on tonight, mainly clear and sticky, upper 70s to near 80 degrees. I'm meteorologist Sally Russell. 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
19: And I'm Scott Tong. This is Here and Now. Coming up, the latest on reports that the president took a secret flight out of Turkey to avoid assassination threats.
18: Also, the modern world tells us to multitask to succeed. But what if monotasking is the real answer?
20: You can walk and have a conversation at the same time because walking is automated in your brain, but true multitasking is mostly not possible.
19: And
21: lead me on!
19: Detroit is the birthplace of Motown. Marsha Battle Philpott's father had a recording studio where he recorded sermons by the Reverend C.L. Franklin, and...
22: Reverend Franklin has this daughter, and she can sing like a grown woman.
19: Aretha Franklin, he recorded her too, coming up here and now.
18: The news is first.
23: Live from NPR News in Washington, I'm Louise Schiavone. Senator Richard Blumenthal says he wants to know details about new reports of President Trump's travel out of Turkey after a NATO summit. The Washington Post reports that Trump boarded Air Force One, clandestinely left the plane, and due to security concerns, traveled out of Turkish airspace on a military aircraft. Blumenthal wants to know what the safety calculations were for journalists and others who traveled on Air Force One.
24: And that's why I'd like to know what precautions were taken to make sure that they were safe flying in an airplane that could have been a target of the Iranians with missiles or other devices that were capable of evading the defensive mechanisms on the old Air Force One.
23: Blumenthal spoke on CNN. NPR has not confirmed this independently. President Trump is clapping back over Iran's latest financial demands to reopen the Strait of Hormuz. NPR's Franco Ordonez has more.
25: It was just a week ago that Trump was boasting that he would soon be announcing an agreement to reopen the Strait of Hormuz. But now both sides are making demands for compensation. Corey Shockey served in the George W. Bush White House. She said Iran has rightly assessed the president's desperation to end the war and is trying to hurt the president politically, likening it to the 1979 Iranian hostage crisis that helped take down another former president.
2: It looks to me like the Iranian regime wants to turn President Trump into Jimmy Carter. It wants to impose the kind of humiliation on President Trump that they imposed on President Carter.
25: And she says they appear to be succeeding. Franco Ordonez, NPR News.
23: Russia has released former U.S. Marine Robert Gilman, arrested 4 years ago in Russia. The U.S. has argued he was wrongfully detained. The 32-year-old Gilman planned to teach English in Moldova and was traveling when he fell ill on a train and was arrested. Facing disputed charges, he kicked a police officer. Gilman is said to be quite ill. There's a special primary election in Alabama today for several congressional districts reconfigured mid-cycle. This after the U.S. Supreme Court

0: Supreme Court removed race as a consideration for drawing district lines, but allowed for partisan gerrymandering. NPR's Debbie Elliott has more.
1: Joseph Spraggins of Hope Hall is a voter I spoke with. His congressional district changed, and he's skeptical about the new map and thinks it will likely dilute the black vote in Alabama.
2: It has been crazy, and it just seems so unfair because with the representation, the congressional district should be equal to the percentage of the people in that state. With this, it throws everything out of whack.
1: Candidates acknowledge this confusion, and they fear this is going to be a low turnout affair.
0: NPR's Debbie Elliott reporting. Wall Street, the Dow off 93, the Nasdaq off 153. 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
4: Good afternoon. It's 12:04. This is MPB News. I'm Desiree Frazier. Former Hinds County Sheriff and Jackson City Councilman Marshawn Chrysler has been released from federal prison early and is on house arrest. He was convicted of two felony counts in November 2024 for soliciting and accepting bribes and knowingly providing ammunition to a convicted felon. In February of last year, Chrysler was sentenced to serve 2.5 years in federal prison and pay a $15,000 fine. He was to be released this December. The Mississippi Department of Health is reporting three cases of a flesh-eating bacteria have been reported. Officials posted advisories at some coastal beaches urging folks not to get into the water due to high bacterial levels. The health department says there have been 29 cases in the state so far, most on the coast. Last year, one person died. The Vibrio bacteria lives in warm coastal waters, and people can be infected by eating raw or undercooked shellfish, handling raw seafood with an open wound, or a scrape in salty water. Symptoms include watery diarrhea, fever, and vomiting. Extreme summer heat continues this week with indices climbing to 110 degrees or more. Those aged 65 and up are more at risk for health issues. Medical conditions and medication can make it harder to handle intense heat. Paulita Edwards-Childs with the State Department of Health says pay attention to symptoms like dizziness, headache, and nausea.
5: You can't really distinguish them. Is it my medication or is it because of the heat? In doubt, go to the hospital, go to the nearest clinic, urgent care.
4: That heat is likely to stick around through the weekend, according to the National Weather Service in Jackson. It's 12:06. 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
7: And I'm Scott Tong. This is Here and Now. News today that President Trump secretly switched planes in Turkey last month in a misdirection after an assassination threat from Iran. More on that in a moment.
6: But first to Colombia, where search and rescue efforts are underway after a powerful 7.4 magnitude earthquake shook the country on Monday. More than 100 people are confirmed dead, with over 3,000 missing. That death toll is expected to rise. The major city of Cali sustained some of the worst damage. Joining us now from the capital, Bogota, is Juan Ferrero, the Wall Street Journal's bureau chief for South America. Juan, good to talk to you again.
8: Good talking to you.
6: All right, so you're in the capital about 175 miles as the crow flies from the quake's epicenter in the western province of Chocó. Did you feel the quake there in Bogota?
8: Oh, yes. The quake lasted quite a long time. I would say, we could feel it maybe 40 seconds, 40, 50 seconds. So that's a long time. And of course, there's a lot of a quake that you don't feel, but there's shaking going on. And of course, some of the communities closer to the epicenter were the ones that were really hard hit.
6: Right. Well, what are you learning from the hardest hit parts of the country?
8: Well, we've got about 200 people dead, and there's a lot of people who are trapped under the rubble. It's unclear exactly how many. There have been a number of people who have been rescued. But you have rescue teams across several cities, from Cali to Manizales to Pereira. Those are some of the hardest hit cities where a lot of

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5: This is Here and Now. You know how every once in a while you meet a person whose family story helps tell a bigger story of a place? I'm talking about Detroit and a daughter of the city with many titles, cultural historian, former labor activist, author, poet, music preservationist, opera performer.
6: Well, my name is Marcia Battle Philpott, but I am also known as Marcia Music.
5: Marcia Battle Philpott has spent many of her 72 years telling her version of Detroit's story. Its industrial boom, its hollowing out and racial clashes, and now its recovery. It's a complex story with music throughout. See, her father, Joe Von Battle, was a record producer. But let's back up. Philpott's father, like many black men, went to Detroit in the days of Jim Crow.
6: My father was a part of this migration that came here to the north from the south. He was born and raised in Macon, Georgia.
5: Eventually, he got a job at a Chrysler factory during World War II. Detroit back then was the country's fourth largest city, behind New York, Chicago, and Philadelphia. It was peak Detroit.
6: And work was extremely plentiful because it's wartime production. And so it was common for people that were up here, these blacks who had come here, to work one job for 8 hours or 10 even, and then walk across the street to the factory across the street and work in the next job for another 8 or 10 hours.
5: After the war, he got laid off. Auto plants were putting in more machines to replace people, and most black workers had low seniority. So Marcia Battle Philpott's father opened a storefront, Joe's Record Shop, to sell records and to record musicians and speakers.
6: He was very, very successful. Mm-hmm. And he began to have relationships with other record companies and all kind of stuff. But he wanted to record. And he had recorded John.

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2: No significant changes in the weather picture between now and the upcoming weekend. Some folks could pick up a few showers or thunderstorms, but nothing is expected to be too widespread. To below today, a chance of an isolated shower or storm, otherwise sunny, hot, and humid, a high in the low 90s, that heat index near 105 to 110. Tonight, mainly clear sky, and overnight low will drop down to near 75 degrees. Meridian, mixed clouds and sunshine, a high near 95 today, a heat index near 105. Tonight, clear to partly cloudy, overnight lows will drop down to near 75. And in Hattiesburg, we should see increasing sunshine, a high today in the upper 90s with a heat index near 105 and 70s overnight. I'm meteorologist Sally Russell. 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
4: Live from NPR News in Washington, I'm Louise Schiavone. Political primaries are underway in six states. In Minnesota, Mark Lindell is pitching for the GOP gubernatorial nod. Known for his MyPillow business and his 2020 election denial, Lindell has the president's endorsement. Democratic Socialist Francesca Wong is bidding for the Democratic slot in Wisconsin's gubernatorial race. Editor Jessica Taylor with the Cook Political Report says appealing to moderates will be key.
5: That's the real test this cycle, because these are not candidates that were running in Manhattan or running in Denver. They're now running in swing states. And I think this will tell us something about the viability of a national progressive candidate in 2028. I think there's going to be a lot of finger pointing if these progressive candidates lose very winnable races.
4: Primaries also underway in Vermont, Connecticut, South Carolina, and Alabama. There are calls for a detailed White House account in light of new reports of President Trump's travel out of Turkey after a NATO summit. The Washington Post reports that after an assassination threat from Iran, President Trump boarded Air Force One, clandestinely left the plane via a catering truck, and continued to board a military aircraft. Senator Richard Blumenthal wants to know what the safety calculations were for those still aboard Air Force One. Good question, says security specialist Paul Eklof, who frequently traveled with Presidents Obama and Trump as a supervisor of the Presidential Protective Division of the Secret Service.
6: As to whether it endangered those on board, the entire trip endangers everyone on board. Mm-hmm. So my primary concern here is what presents a bigger threat moving forward: the president successfully leaving a war zone or releasing that tradecraft to the public and endangering every operation moving forward.
4: Eklof spoke on NPR's Here and Now. NPR has not confirmed this independently. In Colombia, heavy debris removal and rescue efforts continue in that country's Pacific Coast region, where yesterday's earthquake left at least 181 dead. NPR's Katia Riddle has more.
7: The earthquake was 7.4 in magnitude. That's similar to the twin quakes that struck Venezuela recently. But unlike that event, this one happened at a relatively deep part of the earth. Harold Tobin is the director of the Pacific Northwest Seismic Network.
8: The slip is so deep that even the people who are directly above it at the epicenter are already 100 kilometers away from the earthquake. So that makes the shaking relatively smaller because the earthquake waves spread out like ripples in a pond. But as we've seen, that doesn't mean they aren't damaging.
7: At the same time, this depth means the earthquake has a further reach. It will take weeks to assess the full extent of its damage. Katie Riddle, NPR News.
4: On Wall Street approaching the close, the Dow was down 184 points, the NASDAQ off 159. This is NPR News in Washington. Western Canada is struggling with a 60-square-mile wildfire about 200 miles east of Vancouver. Dozens of firefighters from Mexico are en route to assist in the effort. 20,000 people have been forced from their homes. One woman has died. The British Columbia Wildfire Service says the challenge for crews in steep terrain and hot conditions is monumental. It's already been a record year for cyclosporiasis outbreaks. Now the CDC warns that jalapenos grown in Mexico are sickening more than 300 people in 27 states with salmonella. NPR's Yuki Noguchi has more.
9: Foodborne outbreaks are often underreported and challenging for state health departments to manage. But Dr. Ann Zink, former chief medical officer for the state of Alaska, says cuts to federal funding of key health agencies hurt operations this year.
10: Epidemiologists and team reach out to CDC regularly to understand what they're seeing in a larger context nationally, which is really important. And when those personnel are gone, the positions are

0: and the positions are unfilled. It really slows not only the reporting, but the disease investigation.
1: The number of cyclosporiasis cases reported by Missouri shot up to nearly 1,600 recently. Michigan, the epicenter, has over 12,000 cases. Yuki Noguchi, NPR News.
2: UNESCO today is calling for the immediate and unconditional restoration of the right of girls and women to secondary and higher education. The UN agency says almost 2.5 million Afghan girls remain excluded from education. I'm Louise Schiavone, NPR News.
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9: 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Now, we always start the show with a little financial news in the news. Meredith, what is catching your eye today?
10: So a topic of our show today is the legacy letter with Blake Brewer. And so I was trying to have that in mind when I was looking for my piece of news. And I found this article titled The Rise of the Unstoppable American Tourist. A big topic in our office the last couple of days as well. But it was a great article with lots of stories from young and old travelers and how they are going abroad. They called, you know, Europe is the gateway drug to travel. That is how this article started out.
9: We can't talk about gateway drugs on public radio, Meredith.
10: So they said that many Americans no longer view travel as a luxury, but rather as a necessity. And we talk on the show a lot about creating budgets and a budget that works for you, but also including space in your budget for those fun moments, you know, going out to eat, date nights, travel. And it is just an important reminder, you know, that your legacy is going to be more than just what you leave behind, but it will be the memories you make along the way. So take time, build out in your budget those little fun things that you can do with your family, your friends, and things like that.
9: Yeah, absolutely. And I also feel that this is the travel aspect and talking about how we're spending more on travel and international travel also touches on kind of changing values and what mm-hmm. people are finding important, what people find important and what they want to share with their family and friends. So we'll definitely dig into how that can be passed on as well. I went with a much more traditional. Sorry, folks. I think if you're a longtime listener, you know I was going to do something like this. What caught my eye was an article about

0: home sales in July. So Wall Street Journal says sales of existing homes declined 1.7% in July over the previous month. And they do note this is higher than last summer. One thing to think about, and this is something I've seen a lot recently, talking with clients, talking with people who are trying to get a house. And if anyone was tuned in or listened to the podcast a couple of weeks ago when we had Adam Black talking about mortgage rates, they're back up. So I was looking just today, mortgage rates at 6.7% is going, that's common right now. They've climbed up from kind of the pre-war. We're in February, they were below 6%. They were 5.8 for some of these. And I was reminiscing with a client about how, wasn't it nice back in the day when rates were below 6%? And, you know, for the past few years, that's been a low rate. So as I started thinking about it, it kind of plays into all of this. How do interest rates and inflation and the economy all interact? So you see interest rates going up, and that is, you know, possibly part of one of the causes of home sales declining. But also maybe there are other factors. Maybe it's an economic decline that is causing the home sales to decline. So those can play onto each other. Those can affect each other. And so I did take a look at longer term inflation expectations. They are still high at about 2.5%. That's slightly higher than shorter term inflation expectations. So again, that plays into interest rates. If you are lending someone money, you do want to account for what expected inflation is. So I just found that a very, very applicable story of how inflation, the economy, and interest rates all tie in together, because a lot of times we talk about these things and, oh, this is good for the economy. Oh, this is a positive sign in the economy. But what does it all really mean? So getting back, Meredith, to the topic of legacies and passing that on. We welcome Blake Brewer of The Legacy Letter. I just want to start off, Blake, tell us a little bit about yourself, but also I want to hear, what are we talking about today? What is a legacy letter, and why is it so important for people to have one?
1: Well, Ryder and Meredith, it's good to be with you guys. I'm coming in from Tulsa, Oklahoma, but I am an SEC guy.
0: There we go.
1: Arkansas. Can't wait for football season to start. We're picked last to be in the
2: you
1: SEC.
2: You won't believe it, Blake. I'm also an Arkansas fan.
1: Are you really?
2: Yes.
1: Why?
2: I grew up in Pine Bluff, Arkansas.
1: Oh, yeah. Some great people from Pine Bluff.
2: Right.
1: Exactly. Looking at one right there. I'm on a mission to help a million people write at least one well, meaningful, lasting legacy letter. And so we love helping people to share their hearts and share how they feel about their family, to pass down those family values and pass down some wisdom. And then we help people write it in a way so that it can be received. And we've done the research. We know the things that a person needs to hear from their dad or from their mom or from their grandparents. So we're going to make sure all those components are in the letter. So that's what I do.
0: And I'm so sorry for our listening audience, but Liz Gill is standing at the window of the studio with an Arkansas mug held up. So
3: she's from Arkansas.
0: That is apparently where we are going today. So I hope we get to pick up a couple of new listeners in
1: all right,
0: Arkansas today. Yeah, absolutely. So you mentioned a million people. You are on a mission to help 1 million people write this letter. What exactly are you doing to help people get this letter written?
1: Well, we created a program and an experience to help people write it. And then we find great people around the country like you guys. And we do events, and I come in, or we do a virtual event, and we come in and we help. We started this 5 years ago. I did not know how we were going to help people write a legacy letter. And maybe that's why you're asking that.
0: Yeah.
1: Because my wife was asking me that. Like, wait, how are you going to help people write a letter, and who's going to pay the bills? And
0: fair question.
1: We've kind of come into this niche where there's a lot of leaders like yourself who care about their people, care about their clients, care about their employees. Mm-hmm. And then they bring me in and say, hey, we're bringing in Blake. He's kind of a national leader and helping people write this legacy letter. And so he's going to help us all in the room today write the letter.
0: So, I mean, we're writing a letter here. I guess the details of that don't matter super much, whether we're handwriting or typing it, but are you providing a template? I mean, how does someone look at a template? How does someone look at, I don't know, a question prompt and think, oh, great, here's my values. Let me transmit them to my family via the written word. I mean, just break that down more for me. How do you draw that out?
1: Well, we've broken this letter down into like 8 sections. And so as I'm coaching people through it, let's talk through the intro section. Like every letter is going to have an intro section. And so we talk through what that looks like, answer some questions. Like essentially in the intro, you're answering this question, like, why are you writing this letter? Like, mm-hmm. what are you hoping to accomplish? Mm-hmm. And then whatever that answer is, that's what you're going to tell them. And I tell people when you're writing this letter, you're not trying to make them read between the lines. You're trying to do your best to share with them, this is exactly what I'm thinking. Like, this is what I'm feeling. And then the next section of the letter is the apology section. And then I just tell people, this is really important because you're about to write some unbelievable stuff. Because the next sections that are coming are, I love you, I'm proud of you, and I believe in you. And you don't want there to be anything blocking those sections. And so we're going to do a simple apology. For some people, it's a general apology. And then a lot of people say, Blake, I've got some specific things I need to apologize for. Like, that's the reason I'm writing this letter. Mm-hmm. We help them do that well. And then I guide them through, I love you, I'm proud of you, I believe in you. And then some advice, and then some memories, and then the closing paragraph. And so it's usually me like talking for like 5 or 10, 15 minutes and everybody's writing. And I share a lot of stories and examples.
0: Yeah. Oh, so, I mean, this is powerful. And I mean, some of this, I will say, is the parent of a 3 and a 4-year-old. I think, I mean, these are, you know, a lot of, depending on what sort of parenting advice you listen to, you know, these are things that we you know, want to say to our children, or we think of. And I mean, we don't, we've definitely got tough days when we think of an apology that we have, and that's a real specific one, you know, about whatever was spilled at dinner or something like that. But tell me, who is the target to receive this letter? I mean, is this for your newborn child, or is this for your recent college grad? Like, who receives this letter?
1: Great question. So we say that this is for any age, any stage, any situation. So we've had some 90-year-olds on the call writing their letter, and they said, Blake, I feel like I'm getting close to the end, and I want to make sure that's written down exactly how I feel about them. And then we have people writing to their grandchildren. Some people are like, man, I'm just not as close to my kids as I once was. It could be because they entered the teenage years. Maybe they moved out of the house. Maybe they moved states. And it's like, you can't physically be with them, but your voice can be. And so this letter is really about getting more of you and more of your voice into their life. It's also helping you to win the battle for their heart, because as parents and writer, you're trying to win your children's hearts. And if you do that, man, all the research has shown, like, they're going to be more confident. They're going to be more successful. They're like, oh man, I got a dad that loves me. Like, that's what you want them to know. And I tell people, it's not enough for you to know it. They got to know it. One of the guys that went through this program, so we did this like with a work, it was like 10 people, moms and dads. And he was kind of like, man, guys, I don't know if I need to do this. Like, my kids already know that I love them. Mm-hmm. And so then he started going through the process and the program, and he got it, and he couldn't wait to finish his letters. And then he couldn't wait to give his letters. So he decided to give them on Christmas morning, 3 adult sons, adult daughter. And of course his sons, he had little wooden boxes and he put family heirlooms in each one. And of course they loved to read from their dad how much he loves them, how proud he is of them. But then it was his daughter, 31 years old, young mom. She goes home that night after reading the letter, and she calls back. And dad's gone to bed, so she gets mom on the phone. And she says, Mom, this is the best Christmas that I've ever had in my life. And mom says, well, you know, we love hosting you guys. We love having everybody here. And she goes, no, Mom, it was dad's letter. She said, I did not know how much Dad really loved me until I read this letter. And this letter has brought closure into my life. She said, I just assumed that Dad loved my brothers more than me because he's always hunting with them and fishing with them and they bond over sports. But now I see how much he loves me. And I asked Kent, her dad, I said, Kent, did you have any idea that your daughter was having those thoughts? And he was heartbroken. He said, Blake, I had no idea.
0: Yeah.
1: And he told me, he said, Blake, the truth is we spent twice as much money on her as we did the boy. But the truth is,
0: yeah,
1: is we're all telling ourselves a story about how much we love our loved ones. And they're also telling themselves a story about how much we love them. And there's no way that story is matching up perfectly. And so this legacy letter is about getting the story right, leaving nothing to doubt. No, this is how I feel about you. And you want to talk about something that's worth some money,
0: yeah,
1: something that will be treasured, that letter right there.
0: Yeah, that is so if y'all are interested in writing this priceless letter, stay tuned here. Also, as Blake said, he does do these as educational events, and we will be hosting him in the Jackson area. If you want to know more about that, do reach out on money@mpbonline.org. That would be an email question. Otherwise, if you have questions for Blake or Meredith and I, give us a call with your questions. 1-877-MPB-RING, 1-877-672-7464. 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

0: 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I'm Ryder Taft, managing partner at New Perspectives, and Meredith DeLon, financial planner at New Perspectives. On Money Talks, we're also ready to answer any of your personal finance questions. To join the conversation, call 1-877-MPB-RING. That is 1-877-672-7464. You can also email the program at money@mpbonline.org. And Blake, we were just chatting in the break there, and you, of course, started this because of a legacy letter you received. Tell us why that was, how you received your letter, and why that was so important to you.
1: Yeah, I mean, as I mentioned earlier, I'm on a mission to help a million people write a legacy letter, and never in a million years did I think this is what I would be doing or this would be my calling on my life. But I was, it's really because of a letter I got from my dad. I was 19, freshman at University of Arkansas, go Hogs again. And I get a call from my mom and she says, Blake, we're going to take a family vacation to Hawaii. And I said, heck yeah, let's go. I've been down to Destin, Florida a bunch, but I've never been to Hawaii. And so then it was first day there, we decided to go snorkeling at a place called Hanama Bay. And so while my whole family's on the beach, it was just me and my dad out in the water. And Ryder and Meredith, there's nowhere else in the world I wanted to be than right there with my dad. And so I was really fortunate. I had a really good dad. He was not perfect, but he was good. Now, his claim to fame, so he was drafted by the Atlanta Falcons to play tight end. This time in my life, he was a hospital CEO, but he was drafted by the Falcons. But his main claim to fame is that he was Terry Bradshaw's tight end at Louisiana Tech. And so they were best friends and roommates. If you've watched Duck Dynasty, Phil Robertson was also my dad's quarterback.
0: Oh, wow.
1: My dad was super humble. He never told anyone he was Terry Bradshaw's tight end, but man, I told everybody.
0: And that is, ladies and gentlemen, that is part of the legacy, is making sure you have someone else to tell some of these stories.
1: Right. And so my dad and I are out there in the water snorkeling. And long story short, my dad gets caught up in a bad area and he ends up drowning. And so I tried to save him and I wasn't able to. And just like that, it went from one of the best days of my life to the worst. Mm-hmm. We're sitting there on the beach and they're doing CPR to my dad. And I'm like, what the heck just happened? And so it was a few hours later, we're back in the condo. I had just called my dad's parents to tell them the news. My granny and papa, that was a really hard phone call to make. Called some other family friends and family, called our church, my dad's work. And I go to the back bedroom and I'm sitting there on the edge of the bed. I mean, my whole family is just devastated. We just lost dad. And I'm sitting there like, God, what happened? Where were you? How are you going to make it? And my mom appeared in the doorway and said, Blake, I just found something in your dad's briefcase, something I know he was going to give you on this trip. And she walks across the room and she hands me this letter from my dad. And I could not have received a more perfect thing in that moment. And I began to read this letter and I heard my dad's voice so clearly. And his voice comforted me. I felt a sense of peace. I felt hope. I felt incredibly loved. Like, do not tell me my dad didn't love me. Mm-hmm. Like, he took the time to put it down on paper. And so I get to the last line of this letter. My dad was a man of faith, so I wasn't surprised that he wrote this, but he wrote, as you're being faithful to God, you're often going to find yourself in the minority here on earth. But I can assure you that in heaven, you'll be in the majority. Love your dear old dad. And so I remember thinking, okay, I'm going to see my dad again. Mm-hmm. But I can't imagine my life without this letter. This letter helped me grieve the situation well. I mean, man, my life could have gone in a lot of different directions. I could have left this thing, you know, just bitter, a victim, anxious, depressed. It was like the exact opposite happened. Man, over the next 12 months, I grew more as a person, as a leader, discovered my life purpose, had some professional counselors tell me, Blake, you have grieved this in a very healthy way compared to most people. And I just said, well, most people don't get a letter like that from their dad. So that's been over 23 years ago, 5 years ago. Now I'm a dad. I'm looking at the world my children are growing up in. And I'm like, they need to hear my voice. They're going to hear a lot of voices out there with social media and the world and this culture. I got to write him a letter. I mean, that's what my dad did through me. And so it was really through that process, had this incredible process, incredible experience writing the letter. It was so therapeutic. It helped me think about what did I want to be true of my family 20, 30, 40 years from now. And at the end of it, thought, man, but what if everybody had a letter like this? Like, we can change families. Like, we can change communities. Like, we can change the world by the simple act of a dad, mom, grandparent writing this letter. And so that's how we got started.
0: Blake, that is such a powerful story. Thank you. Thank you for sharing that with us. And one of the things that stands out, and this is tying in with some of the things you said earlier about, showing research, showing confidence in family relationships and the success of your child. And of course, this isn't necessarily for children of deceased parents. I mean, this can be for, again, you said any age, any stage. Hopefully we're not all planning on dying after we write this, but this helped you process in a way that people don't always get. And we hear a lot of times, especially young children, it can be very devastating, can really, even young, bright children on a great path can be really set off by something like the death of a parent. But again, getting back to that, how does that strengthening the family relationship, strengthening their confidence, how does this give them something? And maybe some from your own story, how did this change your trajectory, and how did this make you more successful? How can this be used to help children be more successful?
1: Yeah, it's like, where do I start?
0: Right, yeah. As you see, it was a 5-minute question.
1: The first thing that comes to my mind, I was reading this book by this Olympic coach a few years ago, and he coached all these Olympic athletes, and he said, man, these are unbelievable athletes, physically, but one of the things that we always had to help them overcome was the mental part of it, and they all have this inner voice. And so a lot of times their inner voice is their biggest critic. And he said the thing that shaped that inner voice in all of these Olympic athletes, and true of everyone, was their parents' voice. And so the voice, the things that I speak over my children, that becomes their inner voice. And so when my kids are going to have their hardest day, they're about to start school this week, and they're nervous, they're going to a new school. Like, I don't know what this school year is going to unfold and who they're going to meet along the way. And maybe there's going to be some temptations, or maybe they're going to be bullied. So I don't know. They're going to have their worst day of the school year. Some point it's going to happen, and they're going to have their inner voice. Well, their inner voice is going to be things that I said over them. And so this legacy letter, not only does it help me think through the words that I want to speak over them, and when I put it down in writing and then they read it, this is why I want to give the letter as soon as possible. This reinforces those things. But also, I found myself, and everyone who's written this letter, they find themselves living out the letter they just wrote. Like, okay, what are the things? Let me think deeply about what I want to speak over my children, write it down, and now I actually start saying them over my children on a daily basis.
0: That's interesting. I mean, I always think, again, parenting is you want to model these good behaviors. Of course, we also want to say them, but we're talking more kind of psychologically implanting these ideas and values that we share and that we want to pass on to our children. Could you talk a little bit more about how some of the sections might play into, how I believe in you, how some memories or advice might play into that development?
1: Let's talk about the I believe in you. So I was really lucky growing up. I had four grandparents who all believed in me. Man, I'm such a believer in grandparents and the role that they play. I'm trying to get my kids around my wife's parents and my mom and stepdad as much as possible.
0: If my mother is listening, I'm going to get a text from her shortly.
1: My dad believed in me, but it was my mom who communicated it the best. There was a couple of times she looked at me point blank and said, Blake, I don't know what you're going to end up doing in life, but I know that you're going to be successful. And I know what y'all are thinking right now. Come on, dude. Like, that was your mom. Like, of course your mom said that.
0: She's obligated.
1: Right. But here's the thing. My mom believed it. I could hear it in her voice. And because she believed it, I believed it. And there's moments in my life where I felt really stuck. And in those moments, I had to borrow my mom's confidence. I met a guy up in Idaho, and he said that growing up, his grandfather would tell him, hey, the seeds of greatness are in you. He's like, I didn't even know what that meant, but he kept telling me the seeds of greatness are in you. I don't know about what it's like down where you guys live, but in Tulsa, there are some kids growing up in some homes with the exact opposite things being told to them. Like, hey, you're never going to amount to anything. Like, hey, your life is worthless. Like that is just really hard to overcome. I don't want my kids to overcome that. I want to be the wind in their sails. I want them to know, hey, the seeds of greatness are in you. That's what I want them believing. I think of the I'm proud of you section. Like, it matters what I affirm my children in. Like, do they think that I'm proud of them every time they score a goal? Because no, that doesn't make me proud. Now, we jump up and down and celebrate. Mm-hmm. But no, I'm just really happy for them. What I'm proud for is the hard work that they put in. Because for the rest of their life, like, at some point, they're going to stop playing sports. It has nothing to do with scoring goals. But I want them to be a good teammate. I want them to work hard. I want them to know when they fall down, man, they can get back up and keep going.
2: Yeah. I think that's a great point about the seeds of greatness and telling your children these things. And we hear so much about people who are in tough situations, raising children in tough situations, and how hearing that. And then again, I think sometimes no matter how good of a parent you are, this is another format to pass that wisdom on. That's another format to pass those values on. And I just have a really quick question before we hit our next break here. As I think about this, who, you say any age, any stage, but who has a legacy to share? I mean, what if I'm just thinking, it's like, yeah, well, I did a decent job raising my kids. My life's not that exciting. When I die, they're going to get the house, and that's all they need. Who has and who does not have a legacy to share?
1: I can't think of anyone who does not have a legacy.
2: What if they don't even have children? Do they have a legacy to share?
1: And they,
2: who gets the letter then?
1: The people that they've invested into, the people that they pour their life into. I think about people that I meet on the airplane or people that I just barely talk. Like, I left my legacy with them in a little bit of way because I had to try to deposit something into, or maybe I just was listening to them and heard their story, but I tried to influence them in a positive way. So obviously, it's the people that I pour into. It's the people, not the stuff. But the people that I care the most about is my family, and I want to make sure I'm leaving a good legacy with them. As a business owner, one of the things that scares me the most is I get to the end one day and realize, man, I really got good at selling our product and understanding our customer and serving them well. And then I didn't work really hard to connect with my children, and because that's the people I care about the most with. So this legacy letter is a way to help someone do that.
2: That is super. And we do have a caller waiting on the line very patiently when we get back from this break. If you are stepping out for this break, don't forget to subscribe and download the Money Talks podcast by MPB Think Radio on any podcast app. If you're sticking around, now's the time to give us a call with your personal finance questions or questions about your own legacy. 1-877-MPB-RING. 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

0: 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I'm Ryder Taft, managing partner at New Perspectives, Meredith DeLon, financial planner at New Perspectives. 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And we say hey to Tom. What is on your mind today?
1: Well, with the refrain of the typical self-help talk show host that there are no dumb questions, I'm about to ask a dumb question.
0: We love it.
1: My wife and I have traditional IRAs, traditional 401ks and Roth IRAs. And then we have a mutual combination account with savings beyond what we could contribute to those two others. Mm-hmm. My question is, are there any different tax implications if we withdraw from the mutual account or funds versus the Roth? Is it all the same? Is it just capital gains?
0: Tom, that is a super question, and Meredith is champing at the bit to answer you.
2: Great question. So as you know, with those traditional IRAs, 401ks, those are the tax-deferred accounts. So of course, you got your tax break on the front end. So that was never reported as taxable income, but now any dollars you take out from those accounts count as income to you and will come out at your income rate. Now, the Roth IRAs, opposite story there. Those contributions were made with after-tax funds, and you get to make withdrawals completely tax-free. Now, this last account, what we would call a brokerage account, a joint account, that is where your capital gains rate will come into play. So the withdrawals you make from the account are not the taxable event themselves. What is taxable in those accounts are dividends and interest that are paid out. And when you sell a mutual fund, let's say you purchased a mutual fund for $10,000, you've sold it for $15,000, that's $5,000 of capital gains that you will pay tax on. Now, depending on your income, you may actually not owe tax on that. Or it may come out at a 15% or a 20% rate. But with the exception of this very small sweet spot, will
0: it's
2: always be
0: really
2: lower
0: a very,
2: than your
0: very bitter spot in the income range.
2: Yeah. Yeah, it will always be lower than your income tax rate.
0: And so, Tom, I just also want to add with the joint account you have, the joint mutual fund account you have, we sometimes call that a taxable account, confusingly enough, because the things that happen in that account are taxable. It is not, for instance, withdrawing from the account that is a tax issue, much like the IRAs. It's the deposits and withdrawals that impact your taxes. With this account, it is just the things that happen in it. Did you earn interest? Did you have dividends? Were there capital gains? You mentioned it's a mutual fund. One thing we always look at with a mutual fund is they will pay out capital gains at the end of the year, whether you saw growth in that fund or not. So that's just something to watch for. But it's the actions, it's the things happening in that account that are different. And I think that's wonderful. It sounds like you have arranged your finances in a way that you have a little bit in all of the three different tax buckets. And I'm sure we could talk about how you have will be leaving a legacy of being good at saving and good at tax diversification. So Tom, thank you for your call. That was a super one that, it comes up surprisingly often for folks. But Blake, we were just talking about, Tom's called in with his accounts as they are. You know, you mentioned earlier, you know, somebody wanting to write this legacy letter because they feel they're getting close to the end. A lot of times we're talking about, hey, we're writing a will. We're telling our children what accounts they have, what money they're going to get. And obviously we can receive some values through that. We can receive memories through a house, a summer house that we shared. We can receive values through, wow, my parents were great at saving. They were very frugal, or they were very conservative. They kept it at the bank, or they were aggressive investors and we got all these random angel investments or something like that. But, you know, how does the legacy letter complement, you know, the financial aspects that you've left behind?
3: Yeah, that's a great question, because my dad, as we just, for those of you who are listening, my dad drowned when I was 19. He was 54, and he had really good life insurance. And so I didn't even understand then, like, how important this was. Now I understand now that I've got four kids. Mm-hmm. Like, my mom, she was staying home. She didn't have to go back to work. We didn't have to sell the house. And it really gave this time to grieve. And it took care of my family. And my dad loved us enough to do that. So now, like, I love my family enough. I have, like, one of the top in life insurances for my family, because it's, I love them in that way. But I say all that to say, my dad loved us enough. I know the value of the life insurance was, I cannot put a value mm-hmm. on that letter yeah. that he wrote.
0: Yeah.
3: And so you see this a lot, where people pass down a lot of money, and in their heart, they're doing it because they love their children. But there's something about communicating your heart and communicating how you feel. I mean, I see stories all the time where, I mean, if someone passes, okay, we got the possessions, we got the stuff. And then they're like searching through the house. Like, surely there's something written down. Surely there's a letter. And there's not anything. And they are like devastated. And so I love helping people write this letter so their children are not going to be left empty handed. Like, they're going to have a letter.
0: Yeah. And I think as you shared that story, you know, if your dad had not written this letter, had not finished writing it, maybe it was just an inkling in his head, and you saw what he passed on through life insurance, you would have seen, this is great. My dad clearly cared about our financial well-being beyond him, but this added so much more about showing how much he cared, it sounds like. And so, I mean, that's just how these things kind of, you know, yes, leaving behind things, leaving behind money can show some of your values. But this, again, just making them explicit is different, different part. And like you said, I just love that quote of, you know, you're winning the battle for their hearts. I mean, that's, you know, now, while, you know, you're raising your children, but, you know, it'll last with them.
3: Yeah. When people handle grief differently. So I don't know if how I could have handled. I mean, sure. I talked to other people that were in a very similar situation to me, and they didn't get the letter. And he told me, he's like, man, the next 15 years of my life was like a living hell. And he was like, I was doing all sorts of bad behavior, trying to escape the pain that I was feeling. Mm. He's like, man, if I had a letter like that from my dad, and I knew how much he loved me and how proud he was of me, and that he believed in me, like, he's like, that letter would have carried me through. It would have helped me grieve.
0: And as I think about that, another thing that happens after people die, and I, you know, again, this is not just a letter for people who, this is not just a letter that you're passing on when you die, although that may be the format some people choose. That may be the time that some people choose to do it. But you hear very often of inheritance tearing apart a family in some ways, and not necessarily because it is unfair or not generous in any way, but there's just so much emotion attached to it. I mean, how can a letter like this help everybody, even if it's not explicitly addressing, hey, I want you kids to all get along together? How can just sharing your stories, your memories, your values help head off what may be some issues with passing along money?
3: Well, when you know somebody's heart and you know how they feel about you, when you feel love for them, it's really hard to get mad at them or even mad at their desires. And this is one reason why I encourage people to give the letter as soon as possible, because when you give that letter, now in that moment, the family was strengthened. It does lead to conversations that maybe were not going to happen if you waited to give the letter after you pass. One guy told me the reason he was writing this letter, he told me, he said, Blake, I just got done hanging out with my 33-year-old son. He's a new dad. He goes, oh, man, it was so awesome. I spent 2 weeks with him. Like he was watching. It was so much fun watching him be a dad. And he goes, but all my conversation was surface level. He said, I'm not good at going deeper, and I want to go deeper. I want my son to come talk to me and ask me questions, and we don't currently have that relationship. And so this legacy letter is a way for him to go deeper and to have a deeper relationship with his son. It was like the jumping off point. And so I think the more people that do that, especially while they're still alive, like you're going to see less conflict with the inheritance that you've left.
0: Mm-hmm. So just what you're saying, this leading to conversations that wouldn't have happened, or helping your friend go deeper with the conversations that he had. You know, I feel like sometimes a lot of us want to have deeper conversations with the people we care about, but we find it so awkward. How is passing a letter to them going to be any better?
3: One of the things that we help people write is, hey, I encourage them to put this line in the letter. Hey, if there's anything that you need to come talk to me about, please come talk to me. I'm an open door. But I do warn them. I say, hey, if you put this in the letter, you got to be ready, because they might actually come talk to you. And if they come talk to you, you can't be, what? That's not what I meant when I said that. That's not how you should feel.
0: Oh, we're going to have to write another apology section, aren't we?
3: Yeah. I'm like, you're just going to shut them down. So you got to be ready with a humble heart to say, oh my gosh, I had no idea that when I said that, when I did that, or that it made you feel that way. Please tell me more. And I tell them, I say, this might be the hardest thing you've ever done in your life, but this might be one of the best gifts that you've ever given them.
0: Yeah. So we give this to our children at some point. We give this to the people we love at some point. Life happens. Things change. Do we write a new one? What changes? Is a legacy letter? Is it an unchanging document? Or how do we keep it up with the times?
3: Yeah, great question. So going back to earlier, like when Baylor, my fourth child, was in the womb, like I started writing the letter, right? Like he's not promised.
0: He can't read, Blake.
3: He can't, you're right. he's two, and he's still not knowing.
0: Oh, man.
3: But he's not promised to have me tomorrow, and he's always going to wonder, like, what did my dad think about me? And it matters. And it's not enough for me to know what I felt to feel about him. He's got to know it. And so we got to document it. And so obviously, as he gets older, like, I'm going to know his personality. I'm going to know more about him. Different things are going to happen. He's going to need another letter. And so I really see these legacy letters as just documenting. Like, there's a guy here in Tulsa. He's an oil and gas guy. And he said, Blake, in my company, if we do not document it, it didn't happen. I'm like, that's kind of like the legacy letter. Let's document it. Hey, in 2026, this is how I was feeling about you. This is what I was thinking. And then you can come back and you can write another one 2027, 2028. But they'll always know. Like, they'll always be able to come back and see, okay, this is what was going on and how they were feeling about me in this year. So, yeah, you write more. Some people write a version for when they pass, but then they have a version for now.
0: So we have talked a lot about the inheritance aspect of this, and obviously you could write a letter that directly addresses, hey, you know, here are memories, I don't know, memories tied to this summer house, the importance of what we've built up and saved for you. How is that letter different from when you're writing every few years for your growing children?
3: The letter that we pass on, is that like fine? Well, there might be some things in there, some different instructions or different thoughts that you don't want to talk about now, or maybe there might just be, you just might write things a little bit differently. Hey, now you're at the funeral, and so
0: let
3: you're
0: me set the scene
3: place.
0: For you.
3: And so you might have some encouragement for in that moment. Hey, now that I've passed, like, here's what you should know. Here's what you should be thinking. Like, shouldn't be grieving. I'm in a better place right now. Or I had a happy life. Like, I'm proud of my life. You could say things like that.
0: So getting down to some of the revisiting some of the more practical issues, what are questions, what are concerns people have about just the process? I mean, I know a lot of us have sat down to write even just an email and just thought, oh man, hello, dear sir, what do I write next? What questions do people have?
3: Well, this is one reason that we do what we do, is because I knew that, you know, I could share my story and people might be inspired and say, oh, yeah, okay, I need to go do that. But then it's a whole nother story of actually making time to write the letter. And we're all really busy. We have a lot going on. And we could all agree this is one of the most important things for us to do. But there is something about getting some time together with like a couple for a couple hours with some other people in the room, like which was what we're going to be doing in September, and writing the letter and going section by section, being focused on nothing else, turning the phone off. Okay, I'm going to write this letter, and having kind of that uninterrupted time to write it, and then also having some accountability too. I love telling people, hey, you should have a date on the calendar when you're going to finish this. And some people will tell their kids, like, hey, this, I'm giving you something. I'm writing you a letter, like, which is
0: okay.
3: And then one thing we haven't talked about, but I also encourage anyone that if their parents are still alive, to write this letter to their mom or to their dad, this letter of appreciation. Mm-hmm. And some of my best stories are people who said, you know what, I got to a point, I didn't have a perfect dad, but I just got to a spot where I could appreciate him for what he did do. And I wrote in this letter, I'm thinking of JR over in Orlando, and he called me and said, Blake, my dad got the letter. He was in tears. I've never seen him cry before. And he said this was the best thing that he carries it around with him. It's next to his bed. He reads it all the time. My mom said, you know, that he carries it around. So these are some of the best stories. Because parents can really, I think they're at that age, especially if they're reflecting on their life, like they can appreciate this letter.
0: So speaking of someone carrying it around with you, carrying it around with themselves, how do you see people keeping these or revisiting them? Is it just like, oh, I've read the letter, that's nice, now let's just drop that in the recycle bin with the other junk mail? are we carrying it around with our pockets, which, you know, it gets hot and sweaty here. That might not last too long. How are people keeping it with them and revisiting it? And how what does that look like?
3: Well, it's a great question. It's all over the map. I mean, there are people who are like framing it and putting it up, and there's other people who like put it in their Bible and put it next to their book stand. But I tell people, hey, when you give this letter, you've got to prepare yourself for the response, because some people, in their response to you giving the letter, has nothing to do with how good the letter was. Like, we're not judging the success of the letter, because some people, they get the letter and then it's like, oh my gosh, I needed this at this moment. There's crying, there's hugging, like, oh, thank you. But I would say more often than not, it's more like, okay, cool letter, Dad. Cool letter, Mom. Doesn't mean, and maybe they really, like one guy, he gave the letter to his son, and his son didn't hardly say anything. And then, you know, he's over here thinking, dude, I poured my heart and soul into this letter. I'm not going to say anything. And then 3 months go by, he didn't hear anything. 6 months goes by, and then he gets a call from his buddy. And his buddy says, hey, I was just hanging out with your son, and your son told me that you wrote him a letter for Christmas. Your son told me that it's his most treasured possession, and that he reads it every single week. And this dad had no idea, because his son wasn't able to communicate it back. And so my point is, this letter is going to move the needle in their life some way. For some people in the moment, oh, it moved it a little bit. And then 6 months later, 2 years later, something traumatic is about to happen, and they're going to pull that letter out, and they're going to read those words, and it's gonna be like, this is what I needed in this moment. And you move the needle even more in their life.
0: So in our last short minute here, you've talked about how we are, you know, the importance of writing this letter, you know, an apology, and I love you and I'm proud of you. I believe in you, especially targeting towards your children or others, and, you know, who are so important in your life. How can somebody get started on that process more directly with the guidance that you have shaped up?
3: Yeah. Our website is legacyletter.com. And so we have an online coaching program that's on demand. People can sign in and go through at any time. We also have some live streams where you can join me live, and we'll write the legacy letter, and we'll help you get this letter done. So legacyletter.com. they can also come to our event. I don't invite that, but it'd be a good event to come to. Who's
0: there?
3: Ever
0: you
3: listening?
0: Go. 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
6: The hot, humid weather will continue with just a splash or dash showers or storms here over the next couple of days. In South Haven, lots of sunshine, a high today right around 95, a heat index in the mid-100s. We'll end up with a nice clear sky tonight, and overnight low drops down into the upper 70s. Across Jackson, a mixture of clouds and sunshine today, a high right around 95, a heat index close to 110. Clear to partly cloudy skies overnight will drop down into the middle 70s. And in Gulfport, lots of sunshine today, a high this afternoon into the lower 90s. Later on tonight, mainly clear and sticky, upper 70s to near 80 degrees. I'm meteorologist Sally Russell. 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
8: Live from NPR News in Washington, I'm Janine Herbst. President Trump apparently secretly switched to a different plane as he left a NATO summit in Turkey last month due to security concerns, contradicting public statements from the White House. Dan Lamoth was part of the Washington Post's reporting team that broke the story.
9: The president walked up the external steps to the old Air Force One, waved to the cameras, and then almost immediately, we're told, walked off the plane on the opposite side of the aircraft onto an elevated airport catering truck. That truck then lowers back to ground level, drives over to a smaller plane, a C-32, and gets back on that other smaller plane. Secretary Pete Hegseth walks up the external stairs to that C-32, making it look like he's the senior official aboard. Mm-hmm. And then in sequence, those planes fly to Britain with the larger plane carrying the Air Force One call sign, despite the president not being aboard.
8: Dan Lamoth speaking there to NPR's All Things Considered. NPR hasn't independently verified the report. Political primaries are underway in six states today, including Wisconsin, where a Democratic socialist is hoping to capture the Democratic nomination for governor and follow in the footsteps of like-minded candidates who've won in other states. Mayan Silver from member station WUWM has more.
10: Francesca Honk's progressive platform has generated buzz among young voters and others drawn to her message, like Timmel Heck.
11: There's the moratorium on data centers. There's Medicaid for all, universal child care. She brings all the things that we need to make Wisconsin a great place again.
10: Hong is a 37-year-old state lawmaker, bartender, and chef, and daughter of Korean immigrants. Some of her previous statements have sparked controversy, including about defunding the police and canceling Thanksgiving. She sought to distance herself from those remarks. Wisconsin's outgoing Democratic governor has endorsed Milwaukee County Executive David Crowley. He says he's concerned about Hong's chances against the likely Republican nominee, Congressman Tom Tiffany. For NPR News, I'm Ayan Silver in Milwaukee.
8: In Colombia, search and rescue crews continue to look for survivors amid the rubble after yesterday's powerful earthquake that left more than 181 people dead and thousands injured. Many are trapped under the debris of damaged and destroyed buildings. Daryl Pop is a Canadian tourist who was celebrating his birthday in the country.
12: It's such a surreal feeling. And I turned around and I saw the cabinet smash and I heard people running through the hallways and doors slamming. I was like, okay, maybe it's time to stop this video and get out of the building.
8: Chico, near the epicenter, is one of Colombia's poorest regions and hard to access. Choco, rather. Other Latin American countries in the U.S. are providing aid. 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
14: It's 4:04. I'm Gaylene James. This is MPB News. South Mississippi workers affected by Tropical Storm Arthur can now apply for disaster unemployment benefits. Financial relief is available for both traditional and self-employed workers in Hancock, Harrison, Pearl River, and Stone counties. Impacted residents have until October 2nd to file a claim through the state employment office. Vision problems can make learning harder for students, and many parents don't realize there's an issue. MPB's Tierra Jackson explains what families should know now that school is back in session.
15: Reading a book can be harder than it looks. The Mississippi State Department of Education report shows 1 in 10 young students need professional eye care. Hattiesburg eye doctor Megan Lott says vision involves more than simply seeing 20/20.
16: Children can also have diseases of the eye, and so it is so crucial to make sure that those eyes are healthy and working well at an early age.
15: At St. Joseph Catholic School in Greenville, interim principal Betty Marnick says teachers and parents may notice some warning signs.
17: Parents get the complaints of headache, whether it's elementary or high school, where maybe the kids have struggled all day to see the screen or to see what's being written up on the whiteboard.
15: At New Hope

0: At New Hope Christian School in Jackson, head of school, Kelly Hart, says when those vision problems get treated, it gives students a boost of confidence.
1: Well, when they have their glasses on and they're able to see further away, it's automatically going to be a confidence booster. They feel more secure. They feel probably a little safer because things are making more sense to them.
0: Experts recommend parents have their children's eyes checked regularly. Lott says identifying a problem early can help students feel more confident in the classroom. Tierra Jackson, MPB News.
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2: 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I am Pam Pybus. I'm a licensed contractor and home inspector at Inspect It Like a Girl here in the very hot state of Mississippi. I think we're going to 100 this week. It feels like 100 at least, but I'm pretty sure we're going for triple digits.
5: I have no doubt.
2: Yeah, yeah. It's crazy. I am joined in the studio by Marissa Vaughn. She's over there on the buttons, and she's hot too. And I think Abram answering our phone, or is it somebody else?
5: If not Abram, Jermaine,
2: somebody. Okay, well, you can give us a call at 1-877-MPB-RING. 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Or you can send us an email at fixit101@mpbonline.org. Todd Sandridge in the house with the Superior Foundation. Are you hot, Todd?
6: It has been an incredibly hot summer, Pam.
2: It's crazy, isn't it? I bet your guys are hot.
6: They are, you know, and a lot of my guys like to wear the long sleeve dry fit, you know, keep them cool. Mm-hmm. To me, that bothers me. It gets me a little bit hotter, you know. I'm kind of a shorts and a cotton t-shirt, let it sweat through me kind of guy. But, they're trucking, but they're not moving as fast.
2: They're not moving as fast. I was at a house this morning over there in the Fondren area, and the guys were out there. The water line break happens every other day over there. And so they're out there, and I just, man, some of them had on long sleeves and some of them didn't. I may try that one day, but not right now.
6: I remember my granddaddy was a roofer, you know, and in the hot summertime he would get up and he would go at 2 o'clock in the morning and he'd turn his headlights of his truck on so he could see. But, I mean, you can't get on a roof, like, you know, this hot.
2: No, you don't need to. You're not going to stay up there.
6: True that.
2: Yeah, yeah, because it is so incredibly hot. Well, there are a lot of things I want to talk about today. One thing that I want to mention, because I just came from the meeting, is volunteers for the book festival. They moved it back, you know, a couple of years. You want to talk about hot. Holy cow, it was hot at that festival. And so they were doing it in August. So now they've pushed it back to that last weekend in September. And they've got an all-star lineup coming, and we need some volunteers. So if you go to the Mississippi Book Festival website, there's a place where you can click on there and submit your name to come and help all of us volunteer to make sure everything runs smoothly on that day. I've been doing it since before COVID. I've been doing it for a while. I love it.
6: Yeah.
2: I'm not a very smart person. I
6: would disagree with it.
2: Well, you know, I know some things, but I'm not. I love to read, but I haven't read a lot through the years. But once I started volunteering with the book festival, I started just reading. And then we've got this great podcast and radio show now called It's Lit, Y'all. Hmm. And Ellen Daniels, who is the executive director

0: director of the book festival, she's doing that podcast, and now that's my reading list.
1: Wow.
0: Yeah, it's great. I'm reading all of the things that they talk about, and it's been better for me than just trying to figure out, because I've had some real... Anyway, this is not book club, but I've had some doozies that I was like, I'm not going to finish that book. I'm just not going to. I'm going to put it down. I don't have to finish it. But anyway, so that's coming up. If you want to, if you're interested in volunteering, check that out. Okay, so Todd, I want to talk about energy bills.
1: Good timing.
0: Yeah. There are a lot of folks, I don't know if you do Instagram or whatever, or the Nextdoor app is the one that I'll look at every once in a while. Yeah. And folks are complaining about their energy bills and the cost of electricity.
1: Yeah.
0: But there's a way, and I'm John Wilbanks with Mississippi Solar taught me this. Mm. Whenever you're looking at your bill, it's the, you want to figure out what you're paying per kilowatt hour.
1: That's right.
0: Okay. So, and you can help me with this because you're kind of a math guy. I pulled two of my bills. I've got one, I've got a from Entergy. You can sign in and get your bills. And I have one from May and one from July. They didn't have June. I don't know what happened to June. Anyway, it wasn't...
1: The highest one they didn't want to show you.
0: Yeah, they didn't want to show me that one. But I looked at this, and if you want to figure out what you're paying per kilowatt hour, the reason that your bill is higher is because it's hotter.
1: That's right.
0: And even if you don't move your thermostat, let's say you leave it on, my temperature is going to be between 72 and 76. I like those temperatures.
1: I will never hang out in your house.
0: Okay. Let me tell you.
1: My wife would love to come hang out with you, but I will never hang out.
0: My house, why? Is that too hot or too cold?
1: Oh, too hot.
0: Too hot?
1: Oh, yeah.
0: You want it?
1: Yeah.
0: Well, it feels like it's 68. My house is so tight now, and you've been in it.
1: Yeah, yeah. I mean,
0: I've done so much.
1: And you've done a good job. You've got a reflective roof. You've got, you know, good windows and doors and things like that.
0: No, my windows are crap.
1: Well, you got new doors anyway.
0: I put a new door in, but I totally rebuilt my ductwork, so it's highly efficient.
1: Yes.
0: I had a newer system put in, and so I can keep it on that. But let's think about this. If you're, let's say you put your thermostat on 68, and the temperature outside goes from 84 to 104, your system's going to have to work harder to keep it at 68. When it's working harder, it uses more power.
1: It's called inductive load.
0: Okay.
1: So the inductive load is when that compressor kicks on and it's using more power. To keep it, you know, kind of elementary here, inductive load comes on. That means that compressor is kicked on. That compressor stays on longer.
0: Yes.
1: When it's hot outside.
0: When it's hotter.
1: As you pointed out, if it could be on the same temperature, just you could keep it there. But when it's hotter outside, it's just going to run 2 or 3 hours.
0: It's going to run longer. So what I did is I looked at in the month of May, I used how many kilowatt hours did I use here? 834 kilowatt hours in the month of May. In the month of July, I used almost twice that, 1,500 kilowatts.
1: Wow.
0: Okay. So, and I do, I have a pool.
1: Yep.
0: So I've got that motor, but I've got it set. That pool motor will use a lot of kilowatt hours.
1: It does.
0: And I have mine set on a timer. Okay.
1: I do as well.
0: So if you want to figure out what you're paying per kilowatt hour, and now there's all these conspiracy theories that we're paying more for power.
1: Because of the data centers.
0: Because of the data centers. Well, and maybe that's true or maybe it's not, but the way that you can figure that out is pull your bill, look at your kilowatt hours, look at what you paid, and then do some division.
1: That's it.
0: And you figure it out. And I paid, my bill in July was $225.18.
1: Hmm.
0: Okay?
1: Okay.
0: And that was 1,500 kilowatt hours. I was paying 15 cents per kilowatt hours at that time. That's in July, the month that we just finished. Mm-hmm. In May, I had 834 kilowatt hours. And I paid $145.19. So when I did my division, I was actually paying more per kilowatt hour in May, even though my bill was cheaper. It was 17 cents, 2 cents more.
1: I don't know this for a fact, And it would be great if we had a caller that worked for Entergy or some power company, Mississippi Power or something like that. I believe that there's a different cost per kilowatt hour in the 24-hour
0: period. In the 24-hour period.
1: That's right.
0: So when you're using power, that's why you need to wash your clothes at 3 a.m.
1: That's right. That's why people have timers. And I mean, that's why you put a timer on your pool pump. I do, too.
0: Yes.
1: I think that, you know, the per kilowatt hour is the key. It's just depending on there's a peak time. So, I mean, I think that is probably your variable
0: there. Yeah, and what I'm trying to do, and I had a whole show on this, on air conditioning and how you can be more energy efficient in your home, is that when I'm not there, I don't turn it up to 82.
1: That's the mistake most people make.
0: That's the mistake people make, because if you do that, that system's going to have to work twice as hard to pull that temperature down whenever you get home and you put it back on,
1: that's right.
0: A lot Todd's of people, going to put it on 68.
1: Well, now I do obviously turn mine up during the day, but I will tell you this. A lot of people, you know, they use the smart thermostat,
0: mm-hmm.
1: and I do as well, but you have to override that a little bit, because what that will do at times, I don't know if you've ever come home, you've had a smart thermostat, whether it be a Nest or Honeywell or whatever, it'll go on eco mode.
0: Yes.
1: If it goes in eco mode, that means it jams that thing up to about 78, which is great for your utility bill, but it takes you so long to cool the house when you get back that it didn't really save you any money.
0: Right.
1: I think that's your point.
0: Yeah. And so you want to, I have a Honeywell at mine, and I've got it on my phone so I can go in and, mm-hmm. you know, and what I love about that is that if I'm going to get home, sometimes I get home at 3, sometimes I get home at 8. I just never know what time I'm going to get home, but I can get on my phone and kick it down a little bit so that the house is comfortable whenever I get there.
1: Yeah.
0: And that's the thing. And what I also do is I shut my curtains during the day. So the mm-hmm. house is darker.
1: That's right.
0: Yeah. So it's not as hard to heat and cool right now is that, you know, I'm not there. I don't care my cat doesn't care if it's dark.
1: So I would love for, you know, to do a research like on that. I think that helps a ton.
0: I do too.
1: If you did it 1 month and didn't do it 1 month. But a lot of people don't understand. Let me point out, you know, with, you know, when they want to upgrade their AC and they want to go with a dual speed motor. People don't understand what is that. Well, it wraps around that inductive load, right? So that one is turning all the time. So when the other one kicks on when it really needs it, right? When it's hot outside, it's only pulling so much of that load all the time, and then it kicks on as almost like a turbo boost, right? So they're designed, the reason they're energy efficient is they're designed not to always be turning on.
0: Turning on and off.
1: Every time you're outside and you hear that compressor cut on, just watch your
0: meter
1: spin.
0: Go ahead and watch the meter spin, because that's what's costing a lot of money. And if you're short cycling because mm-hmm. your system's too big, then you're cutting on and off all the time. And anyway, we've already got a caller. Roger's calling from Florence. And why do builders and inspectors lean towards black roofing and not white roof? Let me tell you, son, I put a white roof on mine.
1: Well, I was saying, your roof's energy efficient.
0: Yeah, it is energy efficient. Is that what you're talking about, Roger?
2: That's exactly it, and I'm glad you express your opinion. I'd like to hear the opinion of others. I can't understand it. I've never understood it in the South. It's nothing new, no new idea. Anybody who's had high school physics or any fourth grader who's ever tried to fry an egg on a black asphalt and all that sort of stuff, everybody knows it. Now, why don't we do it?
1: I wouldn't disagree. I would say aesthetics is the biggest reason why people don't do it. There are products you can counter that, though. There's foam in the rafters, things like that you can counteract that. But I don't disagree with you.
0: It's the pretty.
1: It's
0: the white house with the black roof. It's the craziest thing.
1: Yeah.
0: And there are parts of town that you can go in, and they're all white with black roofs. And I just think that's the craziest thing. When I got ready to redo mine, the builder was like, I mean, the roofer was like, and here are the most popular colors. And I was like, I don't want any of those because they were all gray and black.
1: Give me the reflective.
0: Yeah, I want something. And I went with kind of a light, I don't know. It's almost a red tint, but it's white.
1: Yeah, yours is not a Galvalume. It's definitely got a white tint to it,
0: yeah,
1: like an off-white.
0: Yeah, and then my TPO on my flat roof,
1: that
0: made a huge difference. Whenever I have a carport that was enclosed before I bought the house, and I've always had trouble heating and cooling that room. And so I came back in, instead of having a rolled roof out there, I put TPO on it, which is a rubber membrane.
1: That's right, yeah.
0: It made a huge difference.
1: I think most of the TPO roofs now, obviously, they can't be seen, usually hidden by parapets.
0: Yeah, you can't see it.
1: They're all going white.
0: Yeah, yeah, because it's reflective. Mm-hmm. Is that what you're talking about, Roger?
2: That's precisely it. Thanks for discussing it.
0: Yeah, thanks, Roger. I appreciate it. Yeah, you know, some of the things that we, and I do, a white house will reflect. Yeah. There's supposed to be some studies on that, mm-hmm. but you counteract it when you put a black roof on it. I mean,
1: common sense is... you know, extinct these days, though, too.
0: I know. We don't do common sense anymore. All right. Well, here we are, stirring up all kinds of controversy on Fix It 101. We're going to take our first break of the hour. We will be right back.

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3: Welcome back, folks. 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I am Pam Pybus, joined in the studio today by Marissa Vaughn and Todd Sandridge. We are having a very lively conversation about our heat and just a wide sundry of things. Todd and I could talk about energy efficiency for days. I mean, that's just kind of been my thing ever since I got into all this mess. But you can join the conversation at 1-877-MPB-RING. 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Or you can email us, fixit101 at mpbonline.org. I do want to thank Mississippi Solar. They do underwrite our show. We really appreciate them doing that. Boy, I tell you what, if you had solar, you'd be cooking right now.
4: Your batteries would be full.
3: Yeah, that's right. They would be absolutely full.
4: And call them. Those are good guys, too.
3: Yeah, they're great. They're great people. Yeah, it would fill the battery up, and then you could fry an egg on one of those panels, I'm sure, because, holy cow, it's hot. We do have a podcast. I think it drops the day after the show, and we re-air on Saturday mornings at 11 a.m. Okay, so yesterday, Todd, I'm going to see if you can answer this question. This is my house.
4: Okay.
3: I came home yesterday and I thought, I am hungry. So I was making lasagna soup. All right. It's one of my favorite things
4: Sounds
3: to make.
4: Good.
3: And you can make a huge batch of it. Anyway, it's phenomenal. So I do that. It's a little messy. So I was standing there getting ready to scoop mine out. Went to Pilates, worked all day, then went to Pilates. Then I came home, I scooped that out. And I'm standing there, and all of a sudden, my gas cooktop started clicking. Tick, tick, tick, tick, tick, tick, tick, tick, tick. And it was like the pilot light wouldn't go off.
4: Gas lines clogged up.
3: Well, the knob wasn't on.
4: Oh.
3: It was like a ghost.
4: Huh.
3: It just started. And I was like, what in the world? I'm standing there. The stove is off. I'm scooping up my lasagna soup, and all of a sudden that range.
4: Thought you had a ghost.
3: It started ticking, and I was
4: so
3: like,
4: what in the world? Right?
3: Well, I look, of course I do what everybody does. I got on AI, and I was like, okay, I'm standing at my stove, scooping out my lasagna soup. And it said that the water or something got down in it.
4: Shorted.
3: And it's shorting and reacting to it. So I went, because I learned on this show how to label all my breakers, I went straight to my breaker box, and my labels are alphabetical. They're not numerical.
4: Wow.
3: So what I did is I put it in a spreadsheet, and then I hit alphabetical. So I just went down to gas range, G, gas range, and flipped it off, and it stopped. So I got to deal with that whenever I get home.
4: Did you flip it back on?
3: No, I did. I did it several times thinking, okay, it's going to change its mind and
4: reset.
3: Not do this. But anyway, it started coming back, and so anyway, whenever I get home, I thought maybe you'd have an answer
4: Actually, my answer is not what you want to hear. They're a pain to replace, those electric igniters.
3: Yeah,
4: they're
3: yeah.
4: a pain.
3: Have you done that?
4: Yes, and you have to. I did it in a rental house one time, and you have to you know, it's kind of like, you know, braiding a fishing line or something. It's just, it's so tedious that, you know, my fingers don't work like that.
3: Don't work like that, yeah.
4: I did it. I probably cussed a lot.
3: Well, you know, mine's sitting in that 1950 Merritt and O'Keefe oven.
4: Yeah.
3: And it's a GE profile gas range, and it's the glass top, but it's gas. It's so easy to clean. So I love that thing. But I've had it, it's 20 years old.
4: Yeah.
3: And I was like, oh, man, I hope I don't have to get... I'm going to try everything I can.
4: Not to replace it.
3: I
4: replaced the igniter on my pellet grill about a month and a half ago. And I'm going to tell you what, I did a lot of cussing and slinging things because it would, I mean, you just had to take so much apart to get to that
3: one. To get to that one part, yeah. I've already got a crowbar and got it lifted up and sitting on blocks whenever I get home. Or this weekend. It's probably going to be this weekend because I crawled under a house this morning, so my shoulders are tired. Melissa is on the line. She's got a mid-century home that collects heat and mold. Ruh-roh. Tell us what's going on, Melissa.
5: Hi. I have a house built in 57, I believe, in Jackson, and the middle room is vaulted ceilings, no attic space. Attic space on each side of the wings. And, like, in the summer, it's just, I mean, if you climb up on the ladder, I mean, it feels like you're at the equator.
3: Mm-hmm.
5: And so all the registers and intakes are down on the, like, floor, or the foot level. And so, so there's, like, mold on some of our wood beams that I clean with Murphy's oil soap, you know, once a quarter. But my husband and I were wondering if we could somehow vent it to the either side or what, how we can make this better. It's a beautiful room. It has wood paneling. It's gorgeous, but...
3: Yeah. Yeah, man, I feel your pain. The problem is whenever it was built, and I've dealt with this with clients, is that there is no ventilation, and so you're just getting heat, heat, heat. And then you pump up that cold air from your floor vents, and it hits that heat, and it condensates. Do you have a ceiling fan?
5: We don't. That's a good idea. It has these like wood beams that go down, but I'm sure we can finagle something that would look good.
3: If you just did, regular box fans at the bottom, and they've got a new box fan. I just bought it, and I'm not going to remember the name of it, but it's got a kickstand on it, so it leans back, and it pushes the air up. Mm-hmm. And that's what you're going to have to do, is circulate that air and dry that condensation. Another thing, and then Todd's going to jump in here in just a second. Another thing to think about is if you can clean that with some concrobium, you know, my favorite thing, will clean it with that and then seal it with that. So you just, you can pick this up in any of the hardware stores. You can make it as well. But with the concrobium, it is a natural mold killer, and then it seals it out. If you don't take care of the air circulation on that surface, it's going to continue to sweat. What you got, Todd?
4: Well, my feelings are hurt that you don't remember. We just worked on a job last year. You and I did together.
3: That
4: was vaulted, and it did that. In Madison.
3: I'm just drawing a blank.
4: On the water. Lost Rabbit.
3: Oh, yeah, that's right. That's right.
4: So
3: yeah.
4: It did that. There's one other option you have if you're going to live there long term. Obviously, what Pam's saying is exactly what you need to do. First of all, you need to clean that off. You do need to circulate the air better. Mm-hmm. And there are some really high CFM fans that she's talking about that you can do that with. I mean, obviously, this is not going to occur, you know, probably only in 2 or 3 months out of the year.
3: Yeah, yeah.
4: You can peel the sheetrock off. You can demo the sheetrock, and you can foam those rafters in that particular room. There's probably a lot of, I'm sure if it's a mid-century, you got a lot of glass in there. It's just a boiling, you know, oven at times. But we did that on that house, and you know, it kept, you know, it would have a lot of mold and mildew, and some of that may be AC, you know, adjustment, things like that. But all that being said, that is a long-term fix. I don't know if you want to do that or you just want to clean it, you know, a couple months out of the year.
3: If your boots are in the floor, your registers are in the floor, then you're on a crawl space.
5: Mm-hmm.
3: Okay. Have you
5: and
3: been...
5: I, it, we bought this house a few years ago, and it's scary under there. I know we probably need...
3: Well, that may be causing a lot of the problem. If you're... And I just came out from under a house today. Ductwork in a crawl space is a recipe for moisture problems. It just, and I'm speaking specifically to southern homes. If you get north of Memphis and get up into Nashville and those areas, you don't have as much problem. But let me ask you this. Have you guys, what's your air conditioner situation? Have you put in a new AC in the last 5 years?
5: Not in the last 5 years. We have three units. We bought this house in 22, so it's a very long, you know, ranch house. So
3: right.
5: We have three units for the,
3: okay,
5: for the zones.
3: I would recommend hire somebody, a third-party inspector, somebody that doesn't have a dog in the race, to crawl underneath this house and see what the condition of the ductwork is in and what your subflooring's looking like. Because if your ductwork is all torn up because the raccoons are thirsty, and when I was under my house last week and chased a possum out, I was like, dude.
4: It's cool under there.
3: I know. And what they'll do is they'll tear up the ductwork because during a drought and they can't find any water, there's water dripping off your metal ductwork.
4: That's right.
3: And so they'll tear all the insulation off. Well, if you're doing that, if your ductwork is moist, then what you're doing is you're pumping moist air into the house every time your air conditioner comes on, and that may be part of what the problem is.
4: So I had somebody send me under a house in Jackson, ironically, a couple of weeks ago, and there was a place they wanted me to see if we could pick up a little bit and check out their, you know, underneath. And, you know, people like Pam and I are dumb enough to go do that for a living. But I noticed as soon as I opened up the door, the door to get into the underneath the foundation, it felt like it was air conditioned.
3: It was cold, wasn't it?
4: So it determined, you know, and I don't know how long this had happened, but there was a duct loose. There was a leak in the duct. And I mean, when I tell you it was cold under there. This house happened to be encapsulated, which was the right thing to do. But had we not gone under there, you know, they weren't climbing under there. They would have never known. And I can't imagine. We're talking about utility bills. I don't know what their utility bills.
3: What their utility, yeah. And yeah, Melissa, I think I would start with even pulling your inspection report and looking at the condition of the ductwork. And I would start there, actually, because if you are, I was under a house today, and Todd, y'all did the work. We were talking. Y'all had come in and rebuilt floor joists. Mm. And the reason the floor joists were rotten is because the ductwork was leaking. The ductwork was a mess, and everywhere the rot was, guess what was right underneath it? Metal ducting. Mm-hmm. And it was torn to shreds. And so you can fix that, and then it's going to rot again.
4: Well, you're already dealing with you know, virtually, you know, 90 to 100% humidity in the summer and the winter here in Jackson. So, you know, when you're dealing with that on top of now, you're inducing, you know, cold air through a metal duct in a 100-degree, you know, crawl space, that reaction is not great. So sometimes I think Pam's exactly right. I would start there because, you know, a lot of that works its way up.
3: Yeah.
4: Heat rises, obviously, and there's where your problem is. But, you know, there's a couple of solutions. But, nothing to freak you out. I mean, everybody deals with it with that type of
3: thing. Whenever in these old houses, another thing you could do, Melissa, is get you on Amazon or go to Walmart and pick you up a humidity monitor.
4: Mm-hmm.
3: And these are little, I mean, they're not expensive. I think you can get them for $25 and put that humidity monitor in that room to see what the water content is in the air. If your thermostat may have that setting, mine does. I want to keep, what do you think? Humidity, I want to keep it less than 65 for sure.
4: Oh, yeah.
3: But I would prefer it to be between 50 and 55% humidity in the indoor air in Mississippi.
4: 45 to 55 is kind of the, yeah. So
3: yeah.
4: You're right. Yeah, exactly.
3: Yeah, so you could check the humidity in that room to kind of see, you know, if you've got a high humidity in that room, something's going on with that ductwork. I can almost guarantee it.
4: Yeah, there's you know, foreign brands you can buy that are cheap. You can do that, and then you can actually, you know, test each room. That one's probably going to be extremely high. But then you can also stick that underneath your crawl space, like in the middle.
3: Uh-huh.
4: And that's always good to check. You know, when we put a dehumidifier in crawl spaces now, they'll have a, it's now Wi-Fi, so you can look it on your phone and you can actually, you know, see real time what your humidity level is.
3: And if you don't have a good moisture barrier down, and this is what happened with this house that Todd and I worked on, it ended up that the crawl space had no ventilation and it didn't have any plastic down, plus it had a plumbing leak, and so all that water vapor was coming up and causing the vaulted ceilings to mildew.
4: Yep.
3: And once we, you know, got it all, he encapsulated, but once we did all of that, then no problem.
4: I've recently been there, I can tell you, and it's working fantastic.
3: It's working. Yeah, I've been out there myself.
4: What, a little over a year, I think.
3: No, it's been longer than that. It's been a minute since, and they put that house on the market, and it was beautiful. It was, yeah.
4: So not to freak you out, it's not a big deal. Don't sweat it. But there, I mean, it is a process of elimination. But I think there's good people that, you know, like Pam said, that, you know, don't have a dog in the hunt there and can crawl under. But I would strongly encourage that, only because we always find things like rotten joists, rotten steel plates, rotten everything,
3: mm-hmm.
4: and so
3: leaking,
4: you know,
3: pipes.
4: Yeah. Stop a problem before it gets worse.
3: Yeah. Yeah,
5: sure.
3: So I would start there,
5: well,
3: get an evaluation on it. Thanks for the call, Melissa. I appreciate it. Okay, I got to tell you something I found at this house this morning before we take our next break, Todd. This was so funny. So I go in, and I usually have a method. I either go left or I go right. Okay, so I went left, and I'm going around, and I could see where work had been done, mm-hmm. I don't know, 10, 12 years ago. I can't remember how long it was whenever that particular situation happened. And all that work was good. They had that repaired. And then I went back around and I could see all the new work.
4: Mm-hmm.
3: Okay. And everything there was great. But the duct work was awful.
4: Mm.
3: And you could see on the subfloor where it was mildewing and molding and rotting. And you could see y'all had actually encapsulated a girder with joist on either side, mm-hmm. because the middle girder was completely rotten.
4: Mm-hmm.
3: I'm surprised the man's hall didn't fall in.
4: Yeah.
3: It was pretty bad. So I just keep going, and I had to crawl under and over some things. And I get over on the back side, and I look up. And your AC, air conditioning system, goes through a duct, and then it goes to a boot. And the boot is then connected to the bottom of the floor. Okay?
4: Uninsulated, probably.
3: No, well, they were all uninsulated. That's just a given. The boot had been built around a joist. So
4: you got me there.
3: I was like, what? So I took a picture. I took several pictures of it because it was so funny to me. I am going to post this on my social media. And then I come out and I take all my stuff off. And y'all, I'm not very brave. So I have on this moon suit. Okay. So I'm coming out of all my stuff. I walked right inside. And the guy who hired me, he was having a home maintenance inspection. Okay. Smart, smart, smart. That Melissa, maybe that's what you need to do. Just get a home maintenance inspection and then you can tackle all of these issues.
4: Mm-hmm.
3: And so I walk in and he's sitting at his desk doing something. I walked right past him. I was like, where is that register? And went back to his bedroom and to the middle wall. And I pulled up the register off the floor and looked down. And sure enough, there was a floor joist going right through the...
4: Right in the middle of it.
3: Right in the middle of the boot.
4: And it's probably rotten.
3: Yeah.
4: Wow.
3: It was rotting.
4: Yeah.
3: Yeah, because you're blowing all that cold air on it. Anyway.
4: And, hey, you know, Melissa, too, get that inspection, because there's also some preventative maintenance stuff, too. It's not going to, you know, I mean, that over time you can do, and that will save you money in the future.
3: Well, that's what Tom wanted today, is like, just tell me and give me an order, mm-hmm. of things to do. And because you're a GC, general contractor.
4: Yeah.
3: I have my contractor's license. So when I do things around my house, I want to clump it together with the other stuff that needs to be done. So I'm not piecemealing stuff. Mm. You know, if I'm going to have a plumber over, then I'm going to have a list of five things that I want them to address, not just once, because I'm going to have to pay the same service call.
4: Mm-hmm.
3: you know. And so if I'm going to go address something, then I might as well take care of A, B, C, D, E, F.
4: I want to know what the 911 emergencies are and then what I can do over
3: What
4: time.
3: I can do yeah. over a little bit of time, yeah. mm-hmm. you know. And this guy, this morning, I was very impressed with him. He's going to rebuild his ductwork. I was like, let me know. I want to see. I think that's great. That and is. You can.
4: Yeah.
3: I mean, if you watch a little YouTube, you can figure it out, too.
4: That's
3: so,
4: right.
3: Yeah. All right. Well, we have blown right past our second break of the hour, but we'll take that right now, Marissa, and we will be right back.

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1: Hey folks, it is Fix It 101 on MPB Think Radio. Big shout out to Mississippi Solar. They are underwriting our show that keeps us on the air. We really, really appreciate them. 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That was the largest generator I have ever seen.
2: How many kilowatts?
1: Well, I don't know what it was, what that
2: hospital
1: was,
2: size.
1: But the house was 6,000 square feet.
2: Oh, wow.
1: And a swimming pool.
2: Oh, wow.
1: Yeah, so they're going to, you know, but the power was going out all the time, you know. And so, anyway, yeah, check them out at mssolar.net. You can also listen to our podcast, which will be downloaded tomorrow. And then we do re-air on Saturdays at 11 a.m. Okay, we are going at it today. And one of the things that Todd, and I had forgotten about this, I remember the first time I ever saw this, and I thought, you know, that's actually a really good idea. And tell folks what we're talking about.
2: So we're talking about foaming, and it could be an option for Melissa, too. And if they've never been under there, and it's scary, I know was what she said, and it is. I mean, but there are professional people that will climb under there and do that, like you and I. You know, I would call us idiots, you know, that get up under people's houses all the time with snakes and everything else. But what we're talking about is putting foam insulation on your ductwork if you have a crawl space, rather than wrapping it, which is what a typical HVAC company will do. Now, there's two different types of foam. You have an open cell foam, you have a closed cell foam. With our humidity, you can't use like a closed cell foam on rafters, for example. You know, it's got to have a little bit of, you know, breathability. But what you can use closed cell foam here, you know, in our market is on ductwork. Underneath the subfloor. But I'll tell you, you want to talk about sealing it 100%. I think you can also eliminate some problems like Melissa had, where, you know, the humidity inside the house and underneath, and then you've got cold air coming through the ductwork are all, you know, playing into some mold, some mildew. A lot of people see this time of year, Pam, on registers. They'll be leaking if it's an upstairs, for example.
1: Yeah,
2: right?
1: It will. I call that register rain.
2: I have it in my upstairs.
1: Yeah, and I have a whole YouTube thing on how you've got to seal up where the metal hits the sheetrock. And if you take your register off and you can look up and see through the edges up to your attic, that's what your problem is.
2: Yeah, you got
1: to
2: foam that. I mean, you can buy foam that stuff at Home Depot or Lowe's.
1: Yeah. I foamed all my boots back when I first became a home inspector. Mm-hmm. I got up there, you know, in the wintertime. This is a wintertime job. Yeah. The one caveat that I will say on the foam is that don't go foaming old ductwork. If it's old and nasty and rusty, don't be putting foam on it. I mean, you're just going to have a world of indoor air quality problems.
2: Exactly.
1: You need to make sure that it's in decent shape before you start doing all that stuff. So Jerry down in Bay Springs has got a white roof comment. What you got for us today, Jerry?
3: Yeah, part of my roof is wet, is white, but it's metal. The other part of it is Galvalume, and I thought that being, you know, aluminum colored or mill finish would be nice and reflective. The only thing is, it gets dull after a while, and now it's sort of a light gray, so it's not reflecting as good as it could.
1: Yeah.
3: Something I originally was going to talk about was the white roofs on houses. It's kind of like, don't eat spaghetti when you're wearing white pants.
1: Yeah.
3: We've got trees around here. I think it's the pine trees that have the little worms, and the pecan trees and oak trees that have the little worms that drop, you know, the flowers that drop off of them. We got mimosa. You got everything. And eventually it's going to stain that white roof, probably in only 3 or 4 years. Another thing, if you have some random roofing tack or staple or something that's getting a little bit wet, you're going to have a brown streak running down that white roof.
1: Yeah. You know, and I haven't had that at my house.
3: One other thing, you cannot allow anybody to get up on that roof between the months of March and November because they'll leave footprints on it. When that tar gets hot underneath it and you step on it, I've seen this with brown roofs and black roofs too, you know, it gets hot. And that asphalt will move, and it moves the gravel off of it. You know, unless roofing has changed a lot since I retired, you're going to see everywhere that somebody steps if they get up there in July.
1: Yeah. Well, don't be getting up there in July anyway. It's just wait.
2: Yeah, really. That's suicide.
1: Yeah, that's just, yeah, just don't be doing that.
3: Well, you may have to, you know, just circumstances.
1: Right.
3: But that's all I got.
1: Okay. Thanks, Jerry. I appreciate that. That is something to think about. Now, I was very careful and trimmed all the trees around, so I don't have anything over over that roof. And I've got guards on my gutters. So, and I get up there quite a bit in the fall to kind of check everything and make sure it's all clean.
2: It's worth taking a blower up there and just knocking it down a couple times.
1: Yeah, but I'm on a low pitch. Mine's probably a 412 at best.
2: I don't know if yours may be lower, but the wind will blow that off typically.
1: Yeah. So, yeah. But I still think a lighter shade. Now, as far as the metal goes, and we were just talking about metal roofs, and you've got a little experience with this about painting a metal roof.
2: Yeah, it's kind of a siliconized paint too, so it's kind of a twofold problem solver. You can change the color, right? So you can pick the color of your roof if you want to go white, if you can, but it also seals it.
1: Okay.
2: So it prolongs the life, and everybody thinks, well, it's a lifetime roof because it's metal, but you've got screws in that, right? And those screws have rubber washers that do deteriorate over time, and you can go in and you can, you know, it's obviously less expensive to go in and change all your screws out than it is to paint. But if you've got one that you can see, and I've recently done one that had a green roof and looked fine because it was a horse barn, and then we turned it into a guest house / entertainment venue, and they didn't want a green roof on it. So instead of putting a new roof on, which is highly expensive these days, it's over almost $400 something a square. We just painted it.
1: It looks fantastic.
2: It looks great, and you don't have to reseal screws.
1: Yeah, and that's the thing on a metal roof. You know, you can get a salesman that'll come in and say, "Oh, it'll last you so much longer." Not the screws won't. Because they have rubber washers. And the thing about a metal roof, if you've ever been in a house that has a metal roof and the temperature changes, like right when the sun comes up, it starts popping. And it's popping because it's expanding and contracting. And when it does that, those rubber washers they're trying to hold it in place. And the roof is going, "I don't want to be in place. I want to move. I want to move out and I want to move in." And when that happens, those little washers start to get stressed. And then let's just add some sun to that.
2: Yeah, and I that's why I'm such a, people think, my office, in fact, I mean, it's 75 degrees in there today. I'm dying, but the thermostat's on 69. It's got a metal roof. It's a metal building, actually. It's got some, brick exterior. But at the end of the day, I mean, you can't cool it off at this time of year.
1: Yeah.
2: We've got windows, stuff like that. So, one thing you could do, and I might do in the future, is just take all the insulation down and spray
1: and foam it.
2: And if I foamed it, it would for sure easily cool.
1: It would help a lot.
2: It's expensive, but I'd probably the return on investment on that probably about 3 years.
1: And that's what you have to think about. And energy bills, I'm just going to go ahead and throw this out there. It's not going to get cooler.
2: No.
1: Well, it's going to continue to be hot and hot and hot. So think about the things that you can do in your home and the things that you can do during the wintertime. And that's kind of my thing. I have one of the things that I did at my house, Todd, because I'm a nerd, is I have the most awful windows that you could put in a house. I mean, they're terrible.
2: Single pane.
1: I got a storm on there. There's no weather stripping. So when the wind blows, that depressurizes the house and sucks all that air from outside in. So what I did is I just got me some foam backer rod. And you can't see it.
2: Yeah.
1: And I went in between the framing on the window and the window itself, and I pressed that backer rod down in there in that little groove right there, and it made a world of difference. Just something as simple as that probably cost me $5.
2: It'll help. And I think if you think about energy efficiency, think about like an emergency. Let's say, you know, if you recall, I think in Dallas maybe 3 winters ago where they lost power. And what do they tell you to do? They tell you to get blankets and put them over the windows, you know. So take that back to modern day stuff. How can I make my house more energy efficient? Obviously, windows and doors is a big deal. There's a lot of leakage there.
1: There's a lot.
2: And insulation. And it's so stinking important. And I've lived in houses that have foam and houses that don't. I will tell you, because when it comes to the wintertime, you don't have hot rooms. Mm-hmm. You know, when you have fiberglass insulation, things like that, some rooms are hotter, like Melissa's living room, because it's, you know, vaulted ceiling, it's got more windows and things like that. That's where really foam insulation comes in. And I sound like a foam insulation salesman. I'm not. I'm a believer, because you do get paid back with a lower utility bill over time.
1: Right. And I like the idea of, if you're building a home, think about that on the front end.
2: Amen.
1: Because if you're going to do foam, don't be putting a furnace in there. Don't put a gas furnace in there. Come in with a heat pump, people, because every time you have penetration, you're going to have a problem.
2: Yeah, you can induce fresh air, but the way that they make heat pumps now, I agree, you know, they're so much more energy efficient than they used to be.
1: So energy efficient. And then I just recently did a new construction house where that's what they had done. And I was one of those 100-degree days, and I went in and I was like, this is very comfortable in here, you know. So
2: yeah, good windows and doors, good insulation. You know, and there's document. I mean, there's data on that. It's a 36 to 40 month ROI. If you lower your energy bills over that period of time, it'll cover that in a new build.
1: Right. And if you're going to do this, and we're getting ready to wrap it up, but let me say this. If you put in a new air conditioning system, if you're kind of limping along right now, because the worst time to put in an AC system is right now.
2: Amen.
1: You're going to be charged twice as much right now, because it is hot, hard work. Budget to replace your system. If it's over 10 years old, you need to start saving and getting it done. I did mine at 14. Mm-hmm. And the guy was like, you could probably make it another summer. I was like, nope. We're doing it right now. And it was in March, because the months of October, November, December, January, the guys who install air conditioning system, and I'm probably going to get a phone call on this, they're sitting in the warehouse smoking cigarettes and playing cards. Mm-hmm. There's just not a lot going on.
2: Yeah, don't put a pool in the summer.
1: Yeah.
2: Don't go to the beach in 3 month summer period.
1: Yeah.
2: It's peak season.
1: So you try to think about, okay, my AC system is not staying, it's not working right now. But I will say this, if you put in a new AC system and you don't check that ductwork out, you have just bought yourself a mold problem.
2: Amen.
1: You've got to make sure.
2: And I'm a proponent of cleaning duct. I have terrible allergies, so.
1: Yeah. Clean it or seal it, for God's sake.
2: Both.
1: And both, you know, just to make sure. Okay, folks. Well, we chased a lot of rabbits today. I still don't know how to fix my range. I'm going to have to go home and see if that thing's still clicking. But we are, let me find my closing here. Here's the closing. Fix It 101 is a production of MPB Think Radio. 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Our show is produced by Marissa Vaughn and me, Pam Pybus. 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
1: Not looking at much in the way of any wet weather chances up and down the state of Mississippi as we move throughout the next couple of days. The bigger weather story will be the big time heat and the high humidity. But if we see a storm, it'll be very isolated. For the Horn Lake area this evening and tonight, pretty clear. Lows upper 70s, mid to upper 90s coming our way for Wednesday and Thursday. Heat index 105 to 108. For the Jackson area, partly to mostly cloudy for this evening into tonight, a low mid-70s, upper 90s coming our way for Wednesday and Thursday, the heat index 110. And for the Biloxi area, clear tonight, a low upper 70s, low 90s moving our way for Wednesday, Thursday's high 95. I'm Jennifer Naramore. 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
2: 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I'm Manoush Zomorodi. Coming up.
10: We quickly learned there was a lot of ambiguity in medicine.
11: We didn't take our time helping people to understand.
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12: Live from NPR News in Washington, I'm Janine Herbst. New reporting contradicts what the White House told press traveling with President Trump during a recent trip to Turkey. NPR's Tamara Keith reports that may have left reporters vulnerable.
13: President Trump boarded Air Force One as usual, but the Washington Post reports he was then smuggled off the plane in a catering truck and flew on an entirely different aircraft. NPR hasn't confirmed the report, but journalists and White House aides who unknowingly flew on the decoy plane were firmly instructed to keep their window shades lowered. Later, talking to reporters, Trump never let on.
14: Were you aware of any credible threat by Iran against Air Force One?
15: I have a threat all the time. I'm number one on their list. Before you. But if I go, you go. Right?
14: But was there a specific
15: perhaps someday you want to change professions.
13: Tamara Keith, NPR News.
12: It's been a year since President Trump deployed the National Guard to Washington, D.C. Some worry it's normalizing armed uniformed troops in American cities in non-emergency situations. NPR's Kat Lonsdorf has more.
16: President Trump declared a crime emergency in D.C. last August, despite violent crime being at a 30-year low, and deployed the National Guard. Since then, the number of armed troops patrolling the city has gone from around 800 to nearly 5,000 from more than 20 different states. Despite that, there has been a 3% increase in violent crime in the past year, according to city police data. Opportunistic crimes like theft and vehicle break-ins have continued to decrease. Trump has repeatedly touted the deployment as a success, claiming falsely that there is, quote, almost no crime in D.C. now. The deployment currently has an estimated cost of around $3 million per day. It's been extended until Inauguration Day 2029. Kat Lonsdorf, NPR News, Washington.
12: The University of Michigan says it will do away with grades for freshmen in the fall of 2027. Instead, first semester classes will be pass-fail. NPR's Alyssa Nadworny reports it's an effort to ease students' mental health struggles on campus.
17: The new pilot policy hopes to acclimate new students to the demands of college, allow exploration into different classes, and get students not to worry about how a low grade freshman year might have long-term consequences. Other colleges, like the Massachusetts Institute of Technology or MIT, have similar grading policies for freshmen. How colleges grade students varies greatly. Reed College in Oregon records letter grades, but they're only shared with students upon request. At Harvard, faculty voted to give out fewer A grades to try and battle what they say is high grade inflation. All of this comes at a time that stress on campus remains quite high. In a 2024 survey, about 70% of college students reported struggling with mental health. Alyssa Nadworny, NPR News.
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9: It's 5:04. I'm Tierra Jackson. This is MPB News. Police in Jackson are investigating after 29-year-old Tasia Fortune was found hanging behind an abandoned home. Her body has been sent to the state medical examiner for an autopsy. Fortune's mother says she does not believe her daughter took her own life. It's the third hanging death in Mississippi in less than a year, and local leaders are calling for a federal investigation. Opponents of a proposed asphalt plant in Lafayette County are taking a new legal approach. The Oxford Eagle reports two local property owners have sued the county and developer Magnolia Materials. The lawsuit claims the land belongs to the family under a 1964 deed and says the county had no authority to lease it. It also argues the county's 35-year lease is unlawful because current supervisors can't bind future boards. No hearing date has been set. Governor Tate Reeves has appointed Columbia attorney Renee McBride Porter to Mississippi's 10th Chancery Court District. Porter takes office tomorrow, replacing retiring Judge Chase Ford Morgan. She served as Marion County Youth Court referee, Columbia City prosecutor, and family law attorney. Porter will complete the remainder of the term. A weekend thunderstorm caused a partial building collapse at an Emory business. The Emory Fire Department says high winds tore canopy from Hometown Healthcare on Highway 278, damaging part of the front wall and sides of the building. No one was inside at the time and no injuries were reported. The area remains closed off. Blues legend Bobby Rush is getting a hometown tribute tonight in Jackson. Mississippi Public Broadcasting is screening its new documentary, King of the Chitlin Circuit, at the Capri Theater. The film looks back at Rush's seven-decade career. Rush and the director will take questions from the audience after the screening. This is MPB News on Think Radio, Mississippi Public.

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3: It's the TED Radio Hour from NPR. I'm Manoush Zomorodi. In the summer of 2018, Kizmikia Corbett had just gotten a great job offer. She was living in Washington, D.C., and up for anything.
4: I was having fun. I was living this single life in D.C., which is amazing for that. And I kind of came into that summer saying I was going to take on new experiences.
3: One night, she went on a first date. The guy was attractive. They ordered tacos and beer, then more tacos and beer.
4: He was fun. Why not?
3: As the night went on, they talked about their families, whether or not they wanted kids. And then Kizmikia asked her go-to question. Do you plan on vaccinating your future children?
4: And this is going to sound maybe not the best, but the reason why I always ask that question, especially with guys that I was maybe interested in having a future with, is that it helped me to weed out what I would have then considered to be just not smart.
3: That may seem kind of harsh, but Kizmikia at the time was an up-and-coming immunologist, dedicating her life to developing new vaccines. So his response was important.
4: He said something to the tune of, yes, I plan to vaccinate my kids, except for flu. And essentially, he said when he gets the flu vaccine, he gets sick, which is a bundle of a lot of things. The idea that a vaccine could make you sick, just because you get the vaccine, you should not get sick at all. There is misinformation in there, right? So I was shocked.
3: Mm-hmm.
4: I'm sitting across a man who I consider to be much smarter than me. He has his PhD in educational psychology, so he studied children and all of these things.
3: Fascinating.
4: It's like, wow, he thinks this. That was kind of like ding, ding, ding, ding, ding.
3: Uh-huh.
4: Oh, my goodness. We have a major problem here.
5: I guess he didn't realize that he was sitting across the table from a woman who had just invented a novel flu vaccine that was then slated for clinical trial.
3: Kizmikia Corbett picks up from the TED stage.
5: At the same time, I was a research fellow at the National Institutes of Health Vaccine Research Center. And so normally that answer would have sent me packing on to my next first date, but I like this guy. And so I stayed and I answered a few questions after getting another beer. I told him that yes, the flu vaccine does have viruses in it, but those viruses are not alive, and so they technically cannot make you sick. Sure, you may feel a little groggy after getting the shot, but that's just a sign that your immune system is working. And I asked him a simple question. Did he know that there are 200 or more viruses that can cause flu-like symptoms or the common cold? Surprisingly, he was not offended, and he asked me out on a second date. And I got more than a second date out of this guy. I got my first understanding of what I now like to call vaccine inquisitiveness. It wasn't that he was just reluctant to get himself vaccines or to get his future children vaccinated. It was that he had questions, concerns, misinformation buried deep down for which he needed an expert like myself to answer without scorn and without judgment.
3: So it's interesting to me because there's this key moment where you slowed down and you took the time to sort of talk it out with him and be patient. And is that what sort of made you realize, like, okay, my job is not only research, but it's communicating around the incredible research I do?
4: I always considered my job to be communication. I remember actually hearing an ad

0: in DC, very clearly a radio station that mostly Black people would listen to. Mm-hmm. And I remember the ad was about joining HIV clinical trials from my center. But the voice was one that most Black people wouldn't resonate with. I believe it was this high-pitched, like, super, like, please join this trial.
1: Go ahead, say it. A really white voice.
0: I remember telling my boss at the time that there's no way that anyone would join the clinical trial after listening to that ad. So I always knew that communication was a part of it. What I didn't necessarily realize before that moment was that listening was the biggest part. Mm-hmm. Everyone has their own story. Everyone has their own reasons for not being vaccinated or getting vaccinated. And most of what I did during that time was just hear someone out that I would normally write off. That was the most important thing that I did. It wasn't what I said, it was what I did around listening.
1: There is a lot of confusion around science and medicine right now. On the one hand, we hear that AI and gene editing may eventually eradicate all disease. On the other hand, misinformation breeds mistrust in the scientists doing this research, sometimes for understandable reasons. So today on the show, two stories about what medicine can and can't achieve, and ideas about staying connected to our humanity in our high-tech era. Later, you'll hear a father's story about accepting the limitations of science for his son. But first, back to Kizzmekia Corbett. A year and a half after that first date, she was still seeing that guy and working on creating vaccines for when a pandemic might hit. And then it did.
2: Hundreds in China has now reached the United States.
3: Climbing to 105 cases.
4: It is a pandemic at this point. Let's talk about what that means.
5: In January of 2020, that virus that was circulating was deemed to be a coronavirus. This was a moment that me and my team had prepared for. We joined forces with Moderna and we promised ourselves that we were going to get in a phase one clinical trial in only 100 days. A purely scientific goal, by the way, but as I look back and I write this speech, I think there was probably a little bit of ego attached to it too. But that's okay because we did it. I mean, after countless hours in the lab, that vaccine, mRNA-1273, or what you now know to be called Spikevax, went into a phase one clinical trial in only 66 days, a world record. Now, at the end of the year, that vaccine was determined to be 94% effective against severe disease. But what was the gut punch for me was that 20% of people said that they were not going to take that vaccine. 20% of people were what the WHO would call vaccine hesitant. Now, vaccine hesitancy is not new. Even prior to the pandemic, vaccine hesitancy was deemed to be one of top 10 global health threats. And the truth of the matter is that vaccinologists like myself had long ignored this population of people who just were not going to take vaccines for one reason or the other. We were too busy publishing our data in world-renowned journals, kind of talking to ourselves.
1: What I appreciated was that in your talk, you showed a little bit of regret that you were so focused, so intent on creating this vaccine to deal with the coronavirus in record time that maybe you forgot some of these things because you were a little bit in the scientific bubble.
0: I am currently in the scientific bubble because that's how I've been trained. I've been trained since I was 19 to think about science strictly for the purpose of science. Mm-hmm. There was at one point, you know, I mean, there were tens of thousands of people dying a day. There was no, I mean, we should have gone faster, frankly. Mm-hmm. What happened was a series of very miraculous scientific feats that mm-hmm. led to really good vaccines in a very short period of time. So I will not ever regret that. But what I will always regret is that we didn't take our time helping people to understand what was happening in real time. There was one moment where I said, oh yeah, the vaccines are protecting against transmission. Absolutely true in that moment. Absolutely. This is when the mask started coming off. It was like one of the first nights where I, on a Friday, I almost remember like shutting my computer down and saying, I don't need to work this weekend. I'm good. Like we did what we came to do. So scientifically, a very key moment in the pandemic, but a moment. Not explaining that it was a moment was a communication failure.
5: What I should have said is that over time, as the virus mutates, the vaccine may not be as good at curbing transmission. And then we should have taken just a little bit more care and tenderness to talk to people about the possibility of vaccine injury. Even if vaccine injury didn't turn up in our clinical trials, there was always this possibility, and those types of stats didn't matter to someone who was reading headlines about vaccine injury and deciding whether they were going to get themselves or their loved ones vaccinated. One of the major concerns was that we were moving too fast. There was so much research that was done prior to the pandemic. People studied coronaviruses' basic biology. The Nobel laureate studied how to make mRNA feasible to deliver medicines into the body. We even did our thing too. All of that research pushed the coronavirus vaccine out quicker, safer, and more effective. All of that withstanding, some people still had questions that needed to be answered. They were unconvinced. And it was our job as scientists to make them convinced. Except that failed communication lingered on, and I'm afraid that maybe some of that failed communication is the reason why today we have a rise in vaccine refusal. Kindergartners are showing up to kindergarten without their full vaccine regimens. Measles is on the rise in many communities, and measles, by the way, is a vaccine-preventable disease. And for me, that's really unfortunate because I know that there are 23 viral families that have the potential to infect humans. So it's not a question of whether there will be another pandemic. It's a matter of when.
1: In a minute, vaccine researcher Kizzmekia Corbett on how she now talks to people who distrust vaccines. The phrase she came up with that she thinks can crack open the conversation. Today on the show, honest conversations about what medicine can and can't achieve. I'm Manoush Zomorodi, and you're listening to the TED Radio Hour from NPR. 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
1: It's the TED Radio Hour from NPR. I'm Manoush Zomorodi. Today on the show, how we can talk more frankly about what medical innovations can and can't achieve. We were just hearing from vaccine researcher Kizzmekia Corbett, who is now at the Harvard T.H. Chan School of Public Health. During the pandemic, she served as scientific lead on the Moderna COVID vaccine, which was developed in a world record 66 days. It is credited with saving millions of lives. But millions of people also refused to take the vaccine, which was incredibly frustrating for Kizzmekia and her team. In 2021, she went on TV for an interview and tried to offer an olive branch to skeptics.
8: Doctor, thank you so much. I'm saying thank you because
0: I was on ABC Good Morning America.
8: So thank you
9: well,
8: for
9: thank
8: that.
9: You for getting vaccinated.
0: In 2021, so this is around the time that it started to be known that COVID vaccines were safe for children.
8: Vaccines and getting the vaccines, that was a big push of yours. Is it getting better, that hesitancy going away a little bit?
0: He said to me, you know, so what do you think about, are people just vaccine hesitant or... And I said, no, people aren't vaccine hesitant. Many people are vaccine inquisitive.
9: Vaccine inquisitive. And you know what? It is getting better. People have questions, but they are seeking the answers in the right place. And we are seeing high turnout.
0: I never said that before. That had been a seed, but I never put language to it.
10: Mm-hmm.
0: And to some, it might feel ridiculous. We no longer say homeless person, but we say unhoused. For people who might have mental illness, different levels of mental capacities or learning abilities, we say neurodivergent. Those types of things change the way that people view themselves, but it also changes the way that we view them.
10: Hmm.
0: It's so easy to say, I won't take the vaccine. It's a few words, it's a tweet, but there's a reason behind that. Sometimes it's a hard no, and that's fine. But there are very few people who are like that.
10: Mm.
0: Most people exist in the gray area. And I'd say 95% of that gray area is question marks.
10: To me, the word inquisitive is very warm and inviting. It's saying you're an interested person. You are a curious person. You are a person who likes to learn instead of saying you are cautious and making choices out of fear.
0: Oh, yeah. I mean, I use that phrase to humanize the idea that it is okay to have questions and concerns around anything medically that could be happening to you. But in my case, particularly vaccines.
5: Vaccine technology is going to go on and on and on. But I like to believe that vaccine hesitancy does not have to go on with it. If researchers would just open their minds to vaccine inquisitiveness in the same way that we open our mind to scientific inquisitiveness, if community and science were to meet. And that's not really that revolutionary. We already know that when community and science meet, science advances faster, vaccine refusal turns into vaccine acceptance. Actually, when vaccine inquisitive meets a scientist on a date, it turns into a marriage. And you know, one thing about this is that my husband still has questions every single time we take our children to get their vaccines. And I still have to find the answers, not just as a scientist, but now as a mother. Because I'm concerned about my children's safety and my children's lives depend on it.
10: So let's say someone is a vaccine skeptic or is vaccine inquisitive, as you would say. What do they need to know about, say, this next pandemic that might be on the rise? Because we're hearing a lot of things. We're hearing hantavirus and Ebola. And then we're also hearing an administration and state houses that are trying to roll back science funding and are anti-vaccine. What should someone be thinking about?
0: What I want to come out of this conversation is that outbreaks are going to happen because that is what viruses do to survive. And all of us should be thinking about how we can keep the lines of communication open.
10: Mm.
0: The idea that we only talk about viruses and vaccines and all of this when the moment and the outbreak is happening, it helps to actually increase the skepticism because, like, where did this come from?
10: Uh-huh.
0: I think about that. If I were to put myself in someone else's shoes, oh my gosh, a new virus, a new type of vaccine. These people say they're going to have it out to me by the end of the year in record speed. No one's ever done this before. Why wouldn't I be skeptical of that? And so I think we have a lot of work to do around keeping the lines of communication open.
10: So let me ask you, what are you working on right now? Tell us about it.
0: I'm making vaccines in the form of nanoparticles. One of the things that we do that's really cool is we create very small linkers, so just protein sequences that can link different viral proteins to those nanoparticles. And so we can put many different viral proteins on the surface of nanoparticles, give them as a vaccine, and then hypothetically protect against many viruses at the same time.
10: Oh.
0: And many people have done that, but the secret sauce in my lab is using those very small linkers to drive the immune response in the direction that we want. So we can target the protein in the right direction to get the best type of immune response that we would want.
10: That's exciting. I am a vaccine believer, but I've realized I am also vaccine inquisitive in that I want to learn more. And so there's a meeting point right there, right? We can all be inquisitive.
0: We can all, even myself. The truth of the matter is that curiosity and science exist right here as I look out of the window. Why are the leaves blowing in this direction and not the other? The sun shining here versus somewhere else. You'd be surprised how many little small questions you have throughout the day simply do not have answers or theories behind them yet. So at any point, you become a scientist. And inviting that type of curiosity from the community into science, particularly into vaccine development and understanding, can only make what we do better.
10: That was Kizmikia Corbett. She is a viral immunologist and now a professor at Harvard's T.H. Chan School of Public Health, and also married to the man she had that date with two children. You can see her full talk at TED.com. Today on the show, what medical treatments can achieve, and being honest about what they cannot. As Kizmikia pointed out, there are still so many mysteries about how the world and the human body work, and accepting, even embracing those mysteries, is at the heart of our next story.
11: There are wonders all around us, and the mystery of what it means to live and why all this happens is both terrifying and wonderful. And I think there is wonder and joy to be found even in the most difficult situations.
10: This is James Robinson. I have known James ever since our boys were in kindergarten together. After we first met, I quickly learned that he and his wife, Tolly, also had toddler twins, and that one of those twins, a boy named Nadav, was very sick.
12: Hi, my name is James. I live in Brooklyn, New York with my wife, Tolly, and I'm a dad.
10: This past year, James Robinson told Nadav's story on the TED stage.
12: And when people hear that, they always ask me the same question. How many kids do you have? Well, the answer is three. Three amazing boys. And then they say, how old are they? And that's where things get a little complicated. Because one of them, Nadav, was born with a heart defect and died 9 years ago at the age of five. When I tell people this, they always have the same reaction. That's the worst thing I could ever imagine. In fact, some of you are probably feeling that right now. But they don't realize what a privilege it was to be his father and how grateful I am for having had that experience. And today, I'm going to explain why.
11: When he was born, they told us that his heart had not formed correctly, that it would require three surgeries before the age of four, the first at only 5 days old, that these surgeries would not cure his underlying condition, that there was no fixing his heart, and that the goal was to get him to teenage years where he might be eligible for a heart transplant.
10: And how did you and your family cope during those first years?
11: We coped as best we could. What was important to us was to have as much information as possible. The irony of the situation was that we quickly learned that there was a lot of ambiguity in medicine, that even though the doctors were extraordinary, there were still limits to what they could know. And that what we had to do was find a way to collaborate with them on caring for our son, both medically and as his parents.
12: Let me tell you what it is like to get that news. It is absolutely terrifying because it makes you realize how little you know.
11: I didn't know whether these operations would be a success. I didn't know whether Nadav would live or die. And worst of all, if he did die, I didn't know how I would tell his brothers. Parenting is all about making choices. We wrestle with the unknown as best we can, hoping that things will work out for the best. We hope that the decisions we make are the right ones, and when things go wrong, we worry that there are no right decisions at all. We simply do not know. But there is also wonder to be found in the unknown. When we are first conceived, on the outside of the embryo are tiny hairs called cilia. Their job is to beat the amniotic fluid around the embryo. This lays out the proteins that tell our organs how to form. If the cilia are not working quite right, and this is what happened with Nadav, the flow is erratic. The proteins are in the wrong position, and our organs are malformed. This happens in the span of 3 hours. In time for dinner and a movie, your fate is sealed. It absolutely blew my mind to learn this, and had he not been warned of the heart defect, I never would have appreciated it. Forget that anything ever goes wrong. How incredible is it that anything ever goes right? Of course, as the parent of a medically complicated child, you don't have a lot of time for philosophy. Suddenly, we had to start thinking like doctors. I realized how ambiguous the practice of medicine is. Everything is open to interpretation. We learned that doctors are not magicians or gods. The best doctors were the ones who were honest and humble about what they didn't know. And one thing doctors do nothing about was how to parent our children. As one doctor said to us, never forget that he is our patient, but he is your son.
10: Those first few years of Nadav's life were full of endless medical appointments, giving him medication, getting him to physical therapy. But you guys also had a lot of fun with your three boys, like despite how sick he was.
11: Yeah, there was normalcy, and normalcy is chaos, and normalcy is unpredictable. We loved to play in the house. It was fantastic to just be silly a lot. We would wake them up every morning by singing them college football fight songs, for example. We would read books in silly voices, which got on their nerves, which as a father, I think is always, you know, very gratifying. We went for long walks. We went to museums. We went to aquariums. We went to zoos. We just tried to get out and experience life as best we could.
10: Okay, so with the chaos in mind, you and your wife, Tali, decided to take the kids to a place that was really important to you. Can you tell us about that decision?
11: Yes. So Nadav had three surgeries before the age of four, all of which went sort of well. But after the third surgery, I got an invitation to give a talk at a conference in Australia, and they were going to fly me business class. And I said to them just off the cuff, like, could you turn that into economy tickets? And they said, yes. And so I suddenly had the opportunity to take our whole family down to Australia for very little money. You know, we're not rich. And this was an opportunity to sort of like show them a country that we loved, because my mother is from there. We used to go every summer to Australia, and I would see my grandparents. And so this was kind of a tempting opportunity. And it was one of those moments, and there are many of them when you have a kid who's medically complicated, where you have to weigh different things. The risk was that he was obviously a medically complicated child who had just had a surgery. And the benefits were that this was a place that we wanted him and his brothers to experience. And so we had long conversations with his doctors. They went back and consulted amongst themselves. And eventually we decided that we were going to go.
10: So you go to Australia, you get there. What were the first few days like?
11: It was great. It was absolutely great. I mean, we love the country for a reason. There's just something about being there that makes us feel whole. It was fantastic for 2 weeks. And then 2 days before we were due to return home, we noticed that Nadav was not looking well. We sent a photo to his cardiologist in New York, and she said, you should get him checked out. So we found ourselves going to the hospital on a day where we should have been going to the Blue Mountains and exploring the Australian wilderness, bush. And the news we got there was not good. It was that Nadav had a clot in his circulation that they eventually determined needed emergency surgery. The
12: operation lasted 10 hours, 7.5 on bypass. He emerged alive just barely, and we were called in for a family meeting. The doctor in charge cut to the chase. Nadav is not doing well, he said, and there are three things that could happen tonight. First, he could improve, and I'm telling you now, that's not going to happen. Second, he could hold steady, and that's what we're hoping for. Third, he could deteriorate, and in that case, there's nothing more we can do. I had done a pretty good job to that point of holding things together, but in that moment, I shattered into a million pieces. But Tali remained calm. She looked the doctor right in the eye and said, "So what you're saying is that it's up to him?" "Yes," he said. "I suppose that's right." "Well, I can live with that," she said. "I trust him." What Tali trusted was something inside of Nadav himself. She put her faith in the mystery of how we grow and heal, the energy that causes the cilia to beat, the map that tells our organs how to form. She's trusted the resilience of life, that somehow Nadav's body would find a way to heal. He made it through that night and many more. But he remained the sickest kid in the ward. More than once, we were told that he was going to die.
10: But even as Nadav was clinging to life in the pediatric intensive care unit, James saw how the doctors treated his son as more than just a patient. To them, he was also a child.
12: One day, the doctor in charge of the unit announced that he was going to take Nadav outside. This sounded absolutely ridiculous. He was intubated. He was in critical condition. It took 45 minutes to get him from his room to the elevator down the hall. But it was such a precious gift. Not out of pity or palliative care, but because he recognized that to heal is human. To feel the wind in your hair, touch leaves, smell flowers, to watch your brothers play, to be together as a family, it was an amazingly human thing to do.
10: In a minute, how James and his family got their incredibly sick child back to the U.S. from Australia for an experimental procedure, and how James managed to balance his trust in medicine while advocating for his son. I'm Manoush Zomorodi, and you're listening to the TED Radio Hour from NPR. Stay with us.
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10: It's the TED Radio Hour from NPR. I'm Manoush Zomorodi. Today on the show, honest conversations about the limits of medical treatments. James Robinson is the author of More Than We Expected, a memoir that tells the story of his third son, Nadav, who was born with a serious heart defect. We were just hearing how Nadav's health took a sharp turn while the family was on a trip to Australia. Nadav was intubated, in no shape to travel, and the doctors said they'd done all they could do, so the family was stranded there. That was until James's wife, Tolly, read about a procedure being done in Philadelphia that could possibly be a lifeline.
11: There was a doctor in Philadelphia who was pioneering a new procedure, and it was from one of the greatest hospitals in the U.S., right? Mm-hmm. And so what was interesting about that is I don't think anybody else would have found that as an option if my wife did not read medical journals. Hmm. And the reason she read medical journals was because we were looking for absolutely everything that we needed to know to let this kid survive.
10: I mean, that seems kind of crazy. Your wife, to be clear, is not a physician.
11: But the dissemination of information in, I can only speak to pediatric cardiology, is it's not haphazard, but it takes time to disseminate. This was a procedure that had been done on less than a dozen patients. So this was not something that had been accepted. I don't think it was even accepted in the hospital that they were doing it at. It was something that was experimental, right? Huh. And I think, you know, many medical professionals are obviously cautious about the things that they adopt because the stakes are so high.
10: Suddenly, there was a flicker of hope for Nadav. But traveling thousands of miles to get him back to the U.S. was complicated.
11: So his doctors in Australia and the doctors at Children's Hospital of Philadelphia did a lot of amazing work to actually plan out the logistics of getting a kid this sick home. Hmm. This was the furthest they had ever transported somebody this sick. They arranged to have a specially equipped Gulfstream 3 take off from Philadelphia with an incredible attending physician, two nurses, and a respiratory therapist. They flew from Philadelphia to Oakland, Oakland to Hawaii, Hawaii to Fiji, Fiji to Sydney. It was miraculous. You know, one of the nurses said, "Don't worry, we'll get your boy home." And then he unzipped his jumpsuit, and underneath was he was from North Carolina, and he was wearing a Greg Olsen jersey. Greg Olsen used to be a tight end for the Carolina Panthers, whose son also has a heart condition similar to our son's.
10: Oh,
11: and he had thought to wear that under his jumpsuit, right? And he unzipped to show us. And we're like, who are these amazing, remarkable people? And it is so humbling, Manoush, to know that there are people who have chosen this as their profession, that have dedicated their careers to helping children like our son.
10: Wow, right.
11: But one of the problems with heart kids is that they drain into their lungs. They drain fluid, and he was draining 9 liters a day, which is hard enough to keep a kid alive in the hospital. They were going to do it in the flight, so they have to replace the fluids with something called fresh frozen plasma. The doctors in Australia had come up with a system of defrosting it at various stages throughout the flight so that they could replace his fluids. The issues with like things like taking fentanyl across country lines, right, and cross borders, I mean, that's hugely complicated. You know, the boy's visas had run out by this point, so we actually had to get the Australian border security involved. So the logistics in this were insane, but they got him home, and that was as much him as it was them. I remember when the doctor from the U.S. arrived, she said, "Should we sedate him?" And the doctor in Australia said, "No, I'd avoid that unless you absolutely need to, because he's likely to surprise you." And that reflected the fact that he had gotten to know our son medically, right? That he knew how he reacted to certain things. He knew how tough he was. He knew what he could tolerate and not tolerate. And he was passing that knowledge on to the doctor, something that was not on his chart, but something that he felt in a very human way.
10: Was Nadav able to communicate with you at all at this point? He was on oxygen, right?
11: He learned to talk while intubated, which was insane.
10: Wow.
11: There was a speech therapist who showed up at our bedside. And we were like, why? Because this is a kid who's intubated and sedated. And we said, "Why are you here?" No offense. And she said, "Well, because he can't talk." And she said, "Well, he can still communicate." She taught him how to communicate using his eyes, just pointing to the book he liked just by using his eyes. And then she taught him how to blow bubbles. And that was because she wanted to teach him how to speak. This is a kid who's intubated. And she taught him how to speak, like he could croak through his intubation, the tube, which was insane. Talking is important, right? Like being with your family is important.
16: The procedure in Philadelphia was successful. Nadav was no longer in critical condition, but his underlying issues persisted. The biggest problem was that there was still some fluid in his lungs and we couldn't leave until it cleared. We spent 6 months in Philadelphia waiting for that lung to clear. In that time, Nadav learned to walk again, to talk again, to eat again, to smile again. We took him outside as much as possible. We wanted him to feel like a kid again because we knew how important it was to help him heal. That lung did not clear, no matter what the doctors tried. They were completely baffled. Eventually, they decided to try a last-ditch procedure to address his lymphatic system, something that nobody quite understood. And thankfully, it worked. His lungs cleared. We were under no illusions about his condition. He still had a single ventricle. His body had actually grown all sorts of new connections, hoping to rebalance his circulation. And while I was amazed that his body was finding ways to heal itself, we knew it was unsustainable.
10: You actually sent Nadav to school, which you didn't get to talk about in your TED Talk. Can you tell me why you decided he should go to kindergarten, despite how tough it would be?
11: We wanted him to live as long as possible, and we also wanted his life to be full, right? And, you know, four-year-olds, five-year-olds should be in kindergarten, right? Like, that's just a normal thing to do. So we decided when we got back from Philly after 6 months to enroll him in the kindergarten, the public school across the street from our house. Nadav was not in great shape, even though he had sort of learned to walk again and write again. Like, he was on oxygen, supplemental oxygen, which meant that he had an oxygen tank that went everywhere, and he had a nasal cannula, these two things in his nose that gave him the oxygen he needed to breathe. And so our first meeting with the staff at the school was a little fraught. You know, like, I think they wanted to help, but this is just probably the sickest kid any of them have seen in their lives. Especially, like, the poor school nurse must have been looking forward to a year of skin knees, right? And all of a sudden she's handed the world champion cardiac kid.
10: Yeah.
11: and this conversation was a little tense because there's a lot of logistics you have to work out. Who's going to take him to the bathroom? Who's going to take him upstairs? This sort of thing. But the teacher who would be in charge of him at one point looked over to me when it was especially tense and said, "Don't worry, we're human." And at that moment, I knew we were in good hands. She asked actually to come a little late to school so that she would have the time to explain to his classmates what was going on. And most parents or adults, when they see a kid with a nasal cannula, like, completely freak out. Like, it's all they will ever see. They will never be able to look past it. And that's true of anybody in a wheelchair or anything that's unusual. Adults have a really hard time with it. But kids, if you explain to them what the nasal cannula is for, that is, to give him oxygen that he needs to live, and this is what the teacher did, kids will accept it, and that reassures them, and then they'll look past it. Mm. They will not see that anymore. All they will see is the kid. And so he developed incredible friendships there.
10: I mean, I feel like the story doesn't end well, James, and I hate that, like, you have to keep telling it over and over again. Your son died. And I mean, it upsets me. I knew your son. I know your boys now. I know you and your wife well. I mean, as someone who was not with him every moment, it still came as a shock.
11: This is an interesting moment, Manoush, because this is not a difficult story for me to tell. It brings me great joy to tell this story because I'm able to share his life with other people in a way that hopefully makes an impact. And as a father, that's incredibly meaningful. I had known this when he was born, that this was a possibility, right? And in his 5 years, I had to wrestle with that a lot, right? There's this thing called anticipatory grief that I think anybody who has a kid feels, right? And you are grieving almost from the moment he's born in a way, even though you hope that he will live as long as he possibly could. And I think what had happened was, as a father, you feel the obligation to explain the world to your children, to tell them as much as possible. And I realized by this point that this was one thing I could not explain. This was something beyond my understanding. And so when the time came to tell the boys what had happened, I told them the truth, that he had died. And I trusted their strength and resilience to eventually be able to make sense of that, which is a very hard thing for any human to do. You know, it's not an easy thing by any stretch of the imagination to have to face this, but we all have to face it.
10: Since then, you've written a memoir and you spend a lot of time touring hospitals, talking to families of other patients, and especially talking to doctors. What do you tell them?
11: I've met hundreds and hundreds of people, clinicians, therapists, families. I've just met all these amazing people who are wrestling with these same issues. And I hear things that allow me then to take some of those ideas and share them with other medical professionals. And I think the ability to talk about medicine as an essentially human endeavor and all the implications therein is something that I think is not often taught in medical schools and does seem to have a big impact on those folks.
10: Like, what do you think the thing is that you say that surprises physicians the most?
11: I'll tell you the thing that I tell them that I think they need to hear the most, which is doctors have to be open and honest about what they don't know. They have to admit that there are limits to their knowledge, that a lot of these things are unpredictable and not as well researched or understood as they should be. And I think that's important for them to admit that, because it changes the dynamic between family and doctor to a point where you can both recognize that ambiguity as you make decisions. And I think doctors have a hard time doing that. And I understand why. You know, they'll be seen as not well-trained or incompetent or, you know, but I think there's a way of communicating that to families in a way that's reassuring and not devastating, right? Which is to say, here are the things we could try. Honestly, we don't know how they could turn out. In my experience, I tend to see things happening this way, but we don't really know what could happen. And this is a decision that we have to make together, I think is a very healthy thing to say to a family, rather than pretending you have all the answers.
10: Right. I mean, I talked to a lot of researchers. Did you find yourself ever caught up in this idea like, well, you know, innovation is and progress are so fast right now in medication and medical treatments and technology and gene therapies and all kinds of things. If we can just hang on, maybe there will be a breakthrough for us.
11: There is no doubt that medicine is advancing at a rapid pace. There are things that could have helped our son that exist today that did not exist 10 years ago. You realize that medical progress depends on people doing risky things, but not in like in a haphazard way, but in a way which is like, okay, you know, we've got to do something better than what we're doing now, and I think this might work, right? And so most of the things we take for granted now are derived from procedures like that. Our son was benefited from that. The reason he was able to leave Children's Hospital of Philadelphia was because of a lymphatic procedure, which is rarely done, which is not well understood at all, the lymphatic system or its effect on these kinds of patients. And so they're beginning to learn about this in part because they do procedures on children like ours and learn from that. Are they risky? Yes. Do parents need to understand what it means to take those risks? Yes. But it's not just some sort of magical technical innovation that's going to save this, that's going to help this. Although technology does help and investment in technology is hugely important, it's humans incrementally understanding these mysteries which are hidden to us and sort of working their way past them as best they could. The three surgeries that our son had are temporary. Hopefully kids in the future will never have to endure them. They're not fixes. They are elaborate hacks designed to twist the body's circulation into a stable state in the hopes that they can grow old enough to be eligible for a transplant or to be able to have a good chance at a transplant, I would say. But is there a magic bullet? Sure, maybe 80 years from now, somebody will be diagnosed with a single ventricle in utero and the doctor will say, we'll just take care of it before they're born. I'm sure that's going to happen. But Manoush, I actually believe that as humans, we have to come to terms with the fact that there's things we will never understand. And this experience taught me that there is always a limit to what you can know. And I think the humility to accept that helps you cope with that terrifying reality in a way that allows you to live your life and find grace in the things about humanity that do matter and that are really important.
16: I've already told you how this story ends. Well, here it is. 5 months after we returned home, Nadav died. And when I held him in my arms that night, I felt all sorts of emotion, pain, sadness, grief. But the emotion I felt most of all was pride. Parents live for these moments of pride, graduation, getting married, having kids. I realized that many of these things we would not experience with Nadav. But in his 5 years together, we experienced as many moments of pride as most parents feel in a lifetime. And then it was time to tell his brothers the one thing I had always feared. When I think back to that moment, I think back to conversations I would have with my own father when I was young. We would go outside at late night and we'd look at the stars. He'd explain to me that we were seeing the stars as they were millions of years ago, that even though they appeared in the sky, some of them may no longer exist. I asked him what was between the stars, and he said, nothing. I refused to accept this. We argued about it endlessly. I could not imagine such a thing as nothing. My father's own father had died when he was just 16 years old. I grew up afraid of death, terrified of the concept of nothingness. And when it came time to tell Nadav's brothers that he had died, I felt the same sort of dread. As a father, I always felt it was my job to teach my children about the world. But until Nadav was born, I didn't realize how much our children teach us. Our 5 years together taught me what it means to be human. It revealed unexpected wonders. And it made me realize that there are some things we will never understand. And so when the time came, I told his brothers the truth as best I could. Your brother has died, I said, confirming against my will the empty darkness that surrounds every shining star. Thank you.
10: That was author James Robinson. His book is called More Than We Expected, 5 Years with a Remarkable Child. This interview was done in partnership with the team at TED Talks Daily. You can hear James's full talk and much more on the TED Talks Daily feed. Thank you so much for listening. This episode was produced by Matthew Cloutier, Avery Keatley, and TED Talks Daily's Lucy Little. It was edited by Katie Monteleone, Sanaz Meshkinpour, and me. Our production staff at NPR also includes Rachel Faulkner-White, Fio Guerin, Harsha Nahada, and James Delahousie. Our executive producer is Irene Noguchi. Our audio engineers were Damian Herring, Patrick Murray, and Ted Mebane. Our theme music was written by Ramteen Arablouei. Our partners at TED are Sal Khan, Logan McClure-Davda, Helen Walters, Roxanne Hilash, and Daniela Balarezzo. I'm Manoush Zomorodi, and you have been listening to the TED Radio Hour from NPR.
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18: Limited rain for the state of Mississippi for the rest of the week. The bigger weather story will be the high heats and high humidity, giving us dangerous heat index values each afternoon and evening, anywhere from 105 to 110. Clear this evening and tonight, South Haven, our low upper 70s. Actual highs for Wednesday and Thursday for the mid to upper 90s. For the Meridian area, fair weather tonight, a low mid 70s. We've got some mid 90s working their way in. Wednesday and Thursday, heat index 105 to 107. Clear Gulfport tonight, a low upper 70s. We're into the low to mid 90s for Wednesday and Thursday with our heat index 105 to 110. I'm meteorologist Jennifer Naramore. 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
20: Tens of thousands of people have been evacuated from wildfires in the Northwest.
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20: I'm Juana Summers.
21: And I'm Elsie Chang. It's been 1 year since President Trump deployed the National Guard here in Washington, D.C.
20: What could be next for the National Guard?
21: Also, a look at how artificial intelligence can create new viruses not found in nature.
22: If the technology is allowed to develop, we can have very, very powerful means of defense against dangerous biology.
20: And we remember Don Nelson, a Hall of Fame NBA coach and Boston Celtics star.
23: He was just well ahead of everybody at looking at the game as a global event instead of just the colleges throughout the United States.
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2: Live from NPR News in Washington, I'm Janine Herbst. President Trump's war on Iran and the on-again, off-again threats appear to be stalling. Earlier this week, Trump said he was, quote, low-keying efforts to come to a deal, but Iran says it won't talk to him until the midterm elections in November. NPR's Adil Al-Shalchi has more.
3: Trump has said that the U.S. is involved in talks with Iran, but Iran has denied that. But both things could, in fact, be true because the talks are being carried out through intermediaries like Pakistan and Qatar. A Pakistani delegation was in Tehran today, and the Qatari foreign ministry said that the talks between Iran and its neighbor Oman that lies across the Strait of Hormuz have reached what it called an advanced stage and said they were at, quote, a critical juncture. Last week, the Iranian foreign minister, Abbas Araghchi, said that until the U.S. makes amends for its attacks, there's no way they're going to go back to negotiations with Washington. But he said that talks with Oman were in their final stages and that Iran's demands were communicated to the U.S. via intermediaries.
2: NPR's Hadil Al-Shalchi reporting from Istanbul. Many public health experts are worried that President Trump's call to change childhood vaccinations will unnecessarily confuse and frighten many parents. NPR's Rob Stein has more.
4: President Trump wants to cut the number of vaccinations children get and space out the shots they do receive. Anti-vaccine activists are welcoming Trump's executive order calling for that, but most medical experts are denouncing it. And while the president's order won't change anything right away, Dr. Aaron Millstone from the American Academy of Pediatrics says it can still be harmful.
6: The most tangible thing that will come out of the announcement is confusion, and confusion amongst parents are going to lead to delaying vaccination,
4: leading to fewer kids getting vaccinated and more kids getting sick from infections like measles and whooping cough. Rob Stein, NPR News.
2: Robert Gilman, a former U.S. Marine who's been detained in Russia since 2022, is landing in Washington, D.C. tonight. NPR's Emily Fang reports his family had been pushing for his release in recent weeks due to his worsening health.
24: 32-year-old Gilman was traveling in Russia when he was arrested for allegedly kicking a police officer, a charge that Gilman's advocate in the U.S., Kieran Ramsey, has strongly denied. Ramsey also said Gilman became severely ill in Russian prison due to mistreatment and had to be hospitalized in early July after falling into a, quote, dissociative stupor. President Trump, writing on the social media site Truth Social, said Gilman's release was on humanitarian grounds, and Russia did not ask for anyone for the U.S. to release. Trump also wrote that he'd spoken to Gilman before he landed in the U.S. and that Gilman's one request was, quote, a great cheeseburger. Emily Fang, NPR News, Washington.
2: U.S. futures contracts are trading slightly higher at this hour. 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
26: It's 6:04. I'm Elise Gregg, and this is MPB News. A fatal house fire in Lafayette County has claimed the life of a local woman. Emergency crews responded to a home near Oxford on Sunday, where 35-year-old Monique Gardner died in an accidental attic fire. State officials say Mississippi has recorded 53 fatal fires this year, most in homes without working smoke alarms. A major donor has stepped in to save a critical Mississippi college scholarship program. The Faith Scholarship ran out of money this summer, leaving more than 100 former foster youth without money for books and housing. An emergency $800,000 grant from the Woodward Hines Education Foundation rescued the program, and President Jim McHale says these students face unique struggles.
27: And so the tuition is one thing, but it's the housing and the food and the other basic needs that are so incredible for them and necessary for them to be successful. Let them focus on their education versus where am I going to sleep tonight?
26: Lawmakers plan to ask for expanded state funding next year to keep up with the high demand. And as students head back to class, health experts are reminding families how to slow the spread of germs. Dr. Stacy Rhodes tells Twin States News that simple habits make a difference, including frequent hand washing, covering coughs and sneezes, and cleaning shared surfaces. Doctors also urge parents to keep children up to date on routine vaccines. And finally, blues legend Bobby Rush steps into the spotlight in Jackson tonight. Mississippi Public Broadcasting is hosting a public screening of its new film, King of the Chitlin' Circuit, at the Capri Theater. The documentary covers Rush's 7 decades on stage through concert footage and candid moments. Rush and the film's director will answer questions after the show. 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